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You're riding down Highway 309 tonight, where the stops are unlimited. Thank you for taking the on-ramp. I'm Courtney Conroy, and I'm glad you could make it here. Hang with me another 15 minutes. We've got the Black Keys coming up. This one's kind of personal. Dan Auerbach put this whole record together while he was taking care of his dad, who was really sick at the time. It's their 14th album. You also never know what you'll discover on NPR's Tiny Desk Radio. New music, unexpected arrangements, maybe even your new favorite artist. If you missed it earlier this evening, you can tune in tomorrow and catch it at 1. 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It's Highway 309.

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1: The Letter by the Tedeschi Trucks Band. 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He wrote this one during the pandemic lockdown. 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

You just heard Rewind by Feeble Little Horse. Happy Saturday and happy Highway 309 tonight. I'm Courtney Conroy, and I am so glad you're here. Thank you for sharing a small piece of your Saturday with me. Stay another 15 minutes. We have Hermanos Gutierrez, the guitar duo out of Ecuador and Switzerland, teaming up with Leon Bridges for their first ever song with actual English lyrics. And then we got Biba Doobie right after, her first new music since 2024. Anyway, I hope you're ready for R.L. Burnside, Jumper, hanging on the line, right here on Highway 309.

0: it's a cliche. It is easier for women to access their feelings because we're just more comfortable in kind of intuitive emotional realms, and men are more comfortable in logical, rational realms. I mean, that's the way of the sexes. It's natural for me to go to those places. I was just reading this piece about why adolescent girls have a harder time than adolescent boys when they reach puberty, and a line that really struck me, that a girl looks out on the culture and sees a culture that's defined in the image of a man. It really struck me, you know, it's a hostile place for women in many ways. To keep addressing these deep emotional and intuitive issues, to just keep saying it, to give it more validity, barely is starting to balance things out in the world.
1: Roseanne Cash, another thoughtful and talented artist you can hear traveling Highway 309, where you never know what you're going to hear, but we guarantee it will be good.

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3: Live from NPR News in Washington, I'm Janine Herbst. U.S. Central Command says the U.S. resumed striking Iran tonight in retaliation for Tehran striking a base in Jordan yesterday, killing two U.S. troops. Another one is missing. NPR's Carrie Kahn has more.
4: According to Central Command, the two service members were defending alongside partner forces during Iranian air assaults when they were killed. U.S. troops operate in multiple Jordanian military installations that have come under fire from Iran in recent days. Four other U.S. service members were injured. They were sent to Jordanian hospitals and later discharged. For the seventh straight night, the U.S. has struck dozens of what it says are military, logistic, and infrastructure sites in Iran. Iran says the U.S. has targeted civilian sites, including bridges and civilian utility structures. Citing the ongoing U.S. strikes, Iran says the preliminary peace plan signed nearly 1 month ago is now no longer being implemented. Carrie Kahn, NPR News, Tel Aviv.
3: Canadians are pushing back after criticism from President Trump and other American politicians blaming Canada for wildfire smoke drifting south of the border. More than 900 fires are burning across Canada. Dan Karpinchuk reports.
5: Ontario Premier Doug Ford urges critics to send support rather than complain, just as Canada has done for efforts to fight fires in California. In a post on social media, Trump says he's holding Canada responsible for the fires and is threatening more tariffs, claiming Canada is not maintaining its forests, resulting in dangerous polluted air. Other Republican lawmakers accuse Canada of not acting with urgency. A former aide in the Harper government, Dimitris Soutas, says wildfires do not recognize international borders and noted Canada has 9% of the world's forests, much of it in remote areas. Prime Minister Mark Carney took a swipe at Washington's climate change policies, saying climate change is everyone's responsibility. For NPR News, I'm Dan Karpinchuk in Toronto.
3: Authorities in France blocked access to the popular prediction market site Polymarket, saying it violates the country's gambling rules and can be susceptible to market manipulation. NPR's Bobby Allen has more.
6: France already restricted access to Polymarket, but hundreds of thousands of people were still accessing it through a virtual private network, which can disguise someone's location. Now Paris authorities ordered the country's internet service providers to block anyone from going to the site. Switzerland, Belgium, Spain, and other European countries have also blocked Polymarket. In the U.S., meanwhile, Polymarket.com is also banned under a Biden-era settlement. But the Trump administration has taken a hands-off approach to the billions of dollars of bets on the site for things like sports, elections, and war. Paris police suspect one trader made money on a market on the city's highest temperature by manipulating an official weather reading device at the Charles de Gaulle Airport. Bobby Allen, NPR News.
3: And you're listening to NPR News from Washington. Britain's Josh Kerr broke the men's mile world record at the Diamond League meet in London today. The Olympian and world champ middle distance runner ran the mile in 3 minutes and 42.66 seconds to break the 27-year-old record for that distance. The 28-year-old from Edinburgh celebrated with a lap of honor at London Stadium. He will collect a $50,000 prize for his achievement. Kerr says the crowd support as he got near the finish line was incredible. The Odyssey, Christopher Nolan's film, based on Homer's epic poem, has set sail to bigger office numbers than expected. NPR's Bob Mondello has more.
7: Tell me, O muse, of that many-sided hero who traveled far and wide.
8: Help me go home.
7: The Greek poet Homer gets a co-screenwriting credit for the Odyssey, appropriate as his epic tale has been captivating audiences for centuries. But in exit polls, moviegoers say they're lining up for the director and the spectacle.
8: No one could stand between me and home.
7: Christopher Nolan shot the film entirely on IMAX cameras, a first for Hollywood, and at some theaters where the film is showing in 70mm, seats for this weekend sold out a year ago. The film was expected to open to about $85 million in North America, but estimates now range upwards from $120 million. With no other studio films opening, the Odyssey's main competition is Sunday's World Cup final. Bob Mondello, NPR News.
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Plans by Brandon Flowers. You're listening to Highway 309. Happy Saturday. I'm Courtney Conroy, and I hope you're planning to stay with me for another 15 minutes. You'll hear from Robert Finley, the Louisiana bluesman off his Dan Auerbach-produced record Black Bayou, and then Broken Social Scene right after. This band's basically a revolving door. They've had close to 20 members pass through over the years. For now, here's Jade Bird with Uh-Huh on Highway 309.

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That was Black Myself by Amethyst Kaya. Thank you for riding down Highway 309 on this wonderful Saturday night. You never know what you'll hear, but we guarantee you it will be good. In 15 minutes, Foster the People going back to their 2011 debut Torches, and then Metric right after, the Toronto band opening their 10th album, Romanticize the Dive. 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Anyway, buckle up for Punching the Flowers, sung by none other than Death Cab for Cutie. It's Highway 3.

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That was Lost Boys by Phoebe Bridgers. You're riding down Highway 309 tonight. Thank you for taking the on-ramp. I'm Courtney Conroy, and I'm so glad you could make it here. Hang with me another 15 minutes. The weather station opens her record Humanhood with this one. That's Tamara Lindman and then Violet Grohl right after, David Grohl's daughter, with her debut single from her album Be Sweet to Me. If you want the best of your public radio station and NPR on the go, go ahead and download the free NPR app. It is the easiest way to stream our local news right from your phone. In the meantime, here's Boom Boom by John Lee Hooker. This is Highway 309.

whisper in my ear. 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She knocks me dead, right off my feet. How, how, how?

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straight out of the club, you just heard Jetta by Arlo Parks. It's Highway 309 tonight, where you never know what you'll hear, but we guarantee you it will be good. That is a promise. Just like the artists I have traveling to you in the next 15 minutes, the title track off Noah Kahan's brand new fourth record, and then Selwyn Birchwood right after. This is actually the first record he's ever produced himself, and he plays the whole show barefoot if you catch him live. I hope you're ready for Ingrid Michaelson, The Way I Am, right here on Highway 309.

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1: That was Memory Bank by Drew and Ellie Holcomb. Happy Saturday and happy Highway 309 tonight. I'm Courtney Conroy, and I'm so glad you're here. Stay with me another 15 minutes. We got Bruno Mars and Anderson .Paak's Silk Sonic project from back in 2021, and then Wolf Alice right after the band out of England. 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Here's Kurt Vile with Chance to Bleed. It's Highway 309.

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White Horses by Wolf Alice. It's Highway 309. Happy Saturday. I'm Courtney Conroy, and the music is not stopping anytime soon. In fact, you can stick with me another 15 minutes. U2 off their 2000 record, All That You Can't Leave Behind. And then old 97s right after. REM's Peter Buck actually plays guitar on this one, off their album American Primitive. For now, here's Lil Ed and the Blues Imperials with Bad All By Myself. It's Highway 309.

0: singer-songwriter Leon Bridges on the making of his new album, Gold Digger's Sound. Hoping for a life more
1: sweeter. Basically, like how all these songs were born were from improvisational jams. And so we'd have a bunch of musicians in the room. Terrace Martin walks in, goes right over to the keys, and starts playing the chord progression, which is now Sweeter. For me, what's happening in the music and the melody normally dictates what the song is about for me. And I knew immediately that I wanted to write this song to be in hopes of it being a beacon of light for the Black community. Hoping for a life more sweeter.
0: Instead, I'm just a story repeated. Leon Bridges, another thoughtful and talented artist you can hear on Highway 309, where you never know what you're going to hear, but it will be good.

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You just heard Something Worth Waiting For by Freako. Thank you for riding down Highway 309 on this wonderful Saturday night. You never know what you'll hear, but we guarantee you it will be good. In 15 minutes, Gabriels, the LA Trio, fronted by Jacob Lusk, and then the Black Keys right after. They actually cut this one totally live, no overdubs, and they filmed this video at a little juke joint in Memphis. Anyway, buckle up for The Joke, sung by none other than Brandi Carlile. It's Highway 309.

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7: Don't

Hope you liked that one. That was The Payoff by Father John Misty. You're riding down Highway 309 tonight. Thank you for taking the on-ramp. I'm Courtney Conroy, and you can hang with me another 15 minutes to hear from Buddy Guy. Born in Louisiana, became a Chicago blues legend, and then right after we have Jack White with a new one off his upcoming record, Frozen Charlotte. 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Here's a famous one from Hozier. I'm sure you've heard this at least once in your life. Take Me to Church on Highway 309.

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Only the good I keep. You just heard Broken Social Scene. It's Highway 309 tonight, where you never know what you'll hear, but we guarantee you it will be good, just like the artist I have traveling to you in 15 minutes. Thundercats, first solo album in 6 years, teaming up with Lil Yachty on this one, and then Aldous Harding right after with the lead single off her new record, Train on the Island. 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I hope you're ready for Mazzy Star, Fade Into You, right here on Highway 309.

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0: Jamila Woods on incorporating spoken word into her new album, Water Made Us.
1: It was kind of a cool process of revisiting one of the songs on the album and trying to translate it into a poem.
2: I miss all my exes who open car doors, light Nag Champa in the living room, burn mixtape CDs, cook veggie burgers with Lowry.
1: Because I knew I wanted poems on the album from the beginning, but I was struggling with writing them. So I was like, oh, in poetry, there's this thing called ekphrastic poetry where you just write a poem based off a painting or based off a song. So I was like, let me do that with one of my own songs. And I was writing off of Still, which is a song which is a little bit more frustrated with the constant haunting, lingering thoughts of this past partner.
3: Somebody tried to like me and I scared them with my mind. I'm oh so.
1: And it was a few months later when I revisited it as a poem. And in my own personal process with this particular ex of mine, I was in a different space where I was like, oh, like certain things remind me of them. Like washing the dishes reminds me of them. And so that was kind of becoming pleasant as opposed to tormenting as it was before. And so I think the poem was just capturing like a time capsule of when I felt that way and how I want it to feel okay for me to feel that way.
0: Jamila Woods, another thoughtful and talented artist you can hear on Highway 309, where you never know what you're going to hear, but we guarantee it will be good.

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If thine is the glory, then mine must be the shame. You want it darker, we kill the flame. Magnified, sanctified be thy holy name. 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
3: Live from NPR News in New York City, I'm Dwahli Saikautau. The U.S. Central Command says its military launched new airstrikes against Iran to punish Iran's Revolutionary Guard after deadly attacks on U.S. troops in Jordan Friday. Meanwhile, Iran's supreme leader called on Iranians to be steadfast as fighting in the war between Iran and the U.S. escalates. More on this from NPR's Hadil Alshalchi.
4: In a statement read by a news anchor on Iranian state media, Supreme Leader Ayatollah Mujtaba Khamenei called President Trump's signature on their memorandum of understanding, quote, worthless and invalid. He warned of, quote, unforgettable lessons if the U.S. continues its strikes on Iran. Khamenei urged Iranians not to let the U.S., quote, receive any signs of weakness. Iranian state media said that a power station and a desalination facility and bridges were struck. Iran warned that if the U.S. attacks continued, it would target airports in the United Arab Emirates. U.S. Central Command said four U.S. service members were also wounded and one is missing in the Iranian attack on a base in Jordan. Hadil Alshalchi, NPR News, Istanbul.
3: Canadians are pushing back after criticism from President Trump and other American politicians blaming their northern neighbor for thick wildfire smoke drifting south of the border. More than 900 fires are actively burning across Canada, as Dan Karpinchuk reports.
5: Ontario Premier Doug Ford urges critics to send support rather than complain, just as Canada has done for efforts to fight fires in California. In a post on social media, Trump says he's holding Canada responsible for the fires and is threatening more tariffs, claiming Canada is not maintaining its forests, resulting in dangerous polluted air. Other Republican lawmakers accuse Canada of not acting with urgency. A former aide in the Harper government, Dimitris Soutas, says wildfires do not recognize international borders and noted Canada has 9% of the world's forests, much of it in remote areas. Prime Minister Mark Carney took a swipe at Washington's climate change policies, saying climate change is everyone's responsibility. For NPR News, I'm Dan Karpinchuk in Toronto.
3: NPR has learned that the ICE officer who allegedly shot Juan Duran Guerrero in Maine had a long history of violent behavior. In Per Sergio Martinez Beltran reports on what the Department of Homeland Security says about David Bruyette.
6: DHS got, without naming the officer, said the agent involved had nearly a decade of law enforcement experience and had the required use of force training. There are also a lot of questions surrounding the killing of Lorenzo Salgado Araujo in Houston, Texas. The father of three was also killed by federal immigration agents. Like the main shooting, Salgado Araujo was not the intended target of the ICE operation, and no publicly available video evidence so far shows that either driver was clearly using their car as a weapon or threat, as alleged by ICE.
3: This is NPR News. Federal officers have arrested two controversial online influencers in Miami. Andrew and Tristan Tate were taken into custody Saturday evening by U.S. Marshals in connection with an investigation by Britain's Crown Prosecution Service, or CPS. Police in Bedfordshire, just outside London, said 38 new charges of sexual offenses have now been authorized against the brothers. In a statement, the local assistant chief constable urged the public not to speculate and to allow the legal process to be carried out correctly. Joseph McBride, an attorney for the brothers, told the BBC, "The world knows Andrew and Tristan are innocent." The final match of the FIFA World Cup is Sunday. Spain and Argentina are the world's top two ranked teams, and now they'll face off for the most coveted trophy in the sport. And Piers Becky Sullivan reports.
7: It's the last of 104 games and the final day of the World Cup fever that has swept North America this summer. There were worries about wildfire smoke, worries about ticket prices, which are hovering near $10,000 to get into the stadium. But the day has come. Spain and Argentina are both juggernauts. Spain, the clinical defensive geniuses who have conceded just one goal this whole World Cup. Argentina, the cardiac kids who keep pulling off late game magic. Both teams have a superstar. For Spain, the 19-year-old Lamine Yamal, and for Argentina, the 39-year-old Lionel Messi, who, despite his age, has 8 goals and 4 assists at this World Cup. A title would be Spain's second in their history. For Argentina, it would be their fourth and second straight. Becky Sullivan, NPR News, New York.
3: And I'm Dwahli Saikautau, NPR News.
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Punching the Flowers by Death Cab for Cutie. Happy Saturday. Happy Highway 309 tonight. I'm Courtney Conroy, and you can stay with me another 15 minutes to hear from Vampire Weekend off their 2024 Only God Was Above Us, and then Interpol right after with one of their new upcoming records, This Mirror Weighs a Ton. You never know what you'll discover on NPR's Tiny Desk Radio Show. New music, unexpected arrangements, maybe even your new favorite artist. If you missed it earlier this evening, you can tune in tomorrow and catch it at 1 p.m. Here's the Revivalists with All My Friends on Highway 309.

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Allison Russell with The Returner. You're listening to Highway 309. Happy Saturday. I'm Courtney Conroy, and the music is not stopping anytime soon. In fact, you can stick with me another 15 minutes, The Lone Bellow off their 2020 record, Half Moon Light, and then Mrs. Kacey Musgraves right after, who's been on the number one chart for the past month. 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
1: Basic issue of all. They want a better life in one of Europe's poorest countries, not special treatment for billionaire investors and their equally wealthy clients. "I'm here for my country," a young woman called Helena tells me. "I'm here for our schools, I'm here for our hospitals, I'm here for our infrastructure." And then she adds a plaintive note that reflects the fact that tens of thousands of mostly young Albanians leave the country every year. "I'm mostly here for myself," she says, "because I want to stay in my country and I don't want to leave." The next day, I sit down with Eddie Rama in his office. It's decorated with his own artworks and scattered with coloured pens so he can doodle whenever the mood takes him. But the renowned extrovert seems somewhat subdued. He reminds me that his party has won repeated elections with impressive majorities, most recently just last year. He applauds the people on the streets below for exercising their democratic rights, but he adds that power is transferred through the ballot box, not through protests, and he continues to insist that Jared Kushner's projects will bring billions of euros in benefits for Albania and its people. So, are there any points he's willing to take from the protesters? "I'm listening," he tells me. "Sometimes even your worst enemy is saying something you need to think about."
2: Guy Delaunay. You're listening to From Our Own Correspondent here on the BBC World Service with me, James Kamara-Sami. Now, a story about the real-world consequences of redrawn maps. When the Soviet Union broke up in 1991, I was living in Moscow and saw at first hand the political and personal traumas caused by that huge geopolitical upheaval. Thousands of kilometres away in Central Asia, the neighbouring newly independent states of Uzbekistan and Turkmenistan began to enforce visa controls that didn't exist when they were both part of the USSR. Ibrat Safo's family is among those that became separated for decades by increasingly rigid rules. But a new bazaar that straddles the border between the two countries has recently led to some poignant reunions.
3: "I embrace my cousin Ilhom tightly. We're both now 48 years old. The same height too. We spent our childhood playing together, climbing fruit trees and mud roofs on my grandparents' farm, when our families visited each other for weekends or weddings. Back then, we could move freely between our homes. But it's the first time we've met since we were 10, because the Soviet Union, the country in which we were both born, collapsed and separated us. My family living in the newly independent Uzbekistan, and his in Turkmenistan. Moscow drew up the border between the two Soviet republics back in the 1920s. It didn't make sense then, and doesn't make sense now, as ethnic Uzbeks living in this historical region of Khwarezm ended up on both sides, as did some ethnic Turkmens. Many historians now claim it was a deliberate divide-and-rule policy by the Soviets to weaken local political powers and keep the area prone to future conflicts over water and grazing fields. It didn't matter much when we were young. We were all part of the sprawling USSR and the borders felt invisible. But with its collapse in 1991, the leaders of these republics started reinforcing the borders, keen to assert their country's sovereignty and their personal authority. Turkmenistan introduced strict visa rules with its neighbors and became one of the most heavily guarded states in the world. And that's how Ilhom and I ended up being separated. Living along the border, I remember climbing the farm roof on my own one night to try and see where he was. I missed my playmate. My family later moved deeper into Uzbekistan, and we were unable to visit the other side. But recently, an opportunity emerged where we might finally reunite. A new border bazaar has opened, hailed as a new joint venture, though in fact it is two separate markets, one on each side of the border. They opened with great fanfare last November and were praised as the new economic zone for border trade, where Uzbek and Turkmen goods could be bought and sold. I travelled there with my elderly uncle, as he too is keen to see his long-lost nephew. My cousin's mother, my aunt, and my uncle's sister died recently, and none of my relatives in Uzbekistan were able to attend the funeral. She lived in Dashovs,

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1: Stigma of inferiority. Fortunate is the one whose cradle was rocked in Germany or England.
2: It was his first year as a representative from New York.
3: And I'm not one to talk about great men in terms of his history as being explained by great men. But I am someone to talk about perseverance and people that do seize the moment. Emanuel Sellers was one of that.
2: Emanuel Seller was the grandson of immigrants.
3: He was a German Jew, started out as a young lawyer.
2: He had built a law practice around helping immigrants who had broken the law and were under the threat of deportation. He thought the bill would create resentment towards the United States and other parts of the world because of how restrictive it was towards people from Asia or Eastern Europe.
1: Thanks to the ill-considered and improvident Johnson Bill, and so race is set against race, class against class.
2: Despite Emanuel Seller's protests, the 1924 Immigration Act passed both the House and Senate with overwhelming majorities. It was signed into law in May 1924, and for the next several decades, it would limit immigration by imposing strict quotas. The highest quota was the 65,000 spots given to Great Britain and Northern Ireland. But more than three dozen countries, from Ethiopia to Iraq, were given just 100 spots each, and immigration from Asia was effectively banned.
4: What would you say is the driving kind of social force that culminates in such a, as you say, draconian measure against immigration?
5: Well, there was a concern that the numbers were just too large, you know, that millions of people were coming in during a very short period of time, and they wondered what the influx of so many people in a short period of time would mean for democratic institutions, would mean for the cultural makeup of the United States, what it would mean for the prosperity of the country.
4: So these laws pass, and then the 1924 Act, you know, really takes it to an even more severe level. Mm-hmm. One of the targets in this early 20th century period is specifically Eastern European Jews. Mm-hmm. And as we move into the post-World War I period and the pre-World War II period, can you describe what is happening around that community in particular when it comes to the attempted immigration to the U.S.?
5: As war expands across Europe in the 1930s and before the U.S. enters the Second World War, there are many opportunities to accommodate Jewish refugees who are fleeing Europe. Within the law, even mm-hmm. though the quotas are quite small, there are still opportunities, and we forfeit that opportunity. During the 1930s and into the 1940s, the quotas from Europe remain unfilled.
4: Oh.
5: Some immigration historians have posited that, you know, there's a concern with sponsoring spies and saboteurs that might hurt the United States. And it's those national security concerns that are dictating U.S. policy.
2: People at the highest levels of government, including President Franklin Roosevelt, supported extra scrutiny and restrictions on refugees from World War II, particularly Jewish refugees.
5: Others have made a convincing argument that it's really anti-Semitism that is shaping who we allow in and in what numbers.
4: I mean, the Nazis were making their intentions clear throughout the 30s, but once the war breaks out, I mean, now they were implementing these policies explicitly, and you had Roosevelt in office in the U.S., someone who was arguably maybe the most progressive president of the 20th century.
5: You're absolutely right. And he fails to exercise any political will. When you look at the arc of refugee history in the United States, you see that at distinct moments, there are either presidents or members of Congress who feel that we have a humanitarian obligation to assist a particular population. And they use all the methods at their disposal. They exercise political will to make it.

0: happen, even though the public opinion polls are telling them that Americans are ambivalent or outright opposed to the admission of more people. They still find a way to make it happen because they think it's the right thing to do. But clearly, at this moment, there is no political will.
1: After World War II ends and the, you know, and the horrors of the Holocaust become plain for everyone to see, how does that impact what happens to the refugee system in the U.S.?
0: You would think that as Americans become more and more aware of the horrors of the Holocaust, that there would have been overwhelming support to bend, if not break, immigration laws to accommodate the survivors of the Holocaust and survivors of the European conflict and the conflict in Asia. But there really isn't.
1: Wow.
0: The first piece of legislation to pass to accommodate displaced persons passes in 1948. It takes 3 years for Congress to pass any legislation to accommodate displaced people from the European conflict. And even then, you know, this law only focuses on Europe. There is no attempt to even recognize that there are people in need in Asia. So the Displaced Persons Act focuses largely on accommodating displaced Europeans and accommodating ethnic Germans in particular. In fact, the number of Jewish refugees who are accommodated initially through the Displaced Persons Act is quite small.
2: If the Congress were still in session, I would return this bill without my approval and urge that a fairer, more humane bill be passed.
1: This is the statement that President Harry S. Truman put out after he signed the 1948 Displaced Persons Act into law.
0: He signs it reluctantly, but he feels that it's a law that does not exemplify American values.
2: The bill discriminates in callous fashion against displaced persons of the Jewish faith. This brutal fact cannot be obscured by the maze of technicalities in the bill.
0: What we see happening are different laws that are passed on an ad hoc basis to deal with particular emergencies. So the Displaced Persons Act is an attempt to respond to the crisis in Europe.
1: Right.
0: But then other laws are passed to accommodate particular groups of people. So there's the War Brides Act, for example, to bring in the European and Asian spouses and family members of American service personnel, because we want to make sure that they're happy. We want to recognize their service, and we want to make sure that their families remain intact.
3: This was passed in the wake of World War II, and other laws followed, specific to other groups.
1: So you're basically getting the beginnings of a refugee system that's kind of a hodgepodge of loopholes, is what it sounds like. It seems like it's sort of a, let's react to the latest sort of crisis that's arisen.
0: You're right. It's not really until the 1965 Hart-Celler Act that these quotas are completely overhauled, and we get a very, very different immigration system.
1: The 1965 Hart-Celler Act. If something about that name sounds familiar, that's because it is.
4: Throughout all these years, as a member of Congress, I fought for change. I do not want to wait another 40 years.
1: Emanuel Seller, who spoke out in 1924 against immigration quotas, is still in Congress. And he's still mad about those quotas.
5: Almost every Congress that he served in addition to introducing legislation to get rid of the quota laws, he also had civil rights and voting rights bills. So he spent his entire legislative career on these issues.
1: And at the height of the civil rights movement, he saw that he finally had the political momentum to finish this career-long battle, to get rid of the quota laws once and for all.
4: I respectfully submit that the fears and phobias of four decades ago have no place in our society in 1964.
1: This is an excerpt of the speech Seller gave to Congress nearly 40 years later to the day after his very first speech on the House floor.
5: He was a seasoned person by this point. He was negotiating and he wanted to get this across the finish line.
4: I want to make it clear. Since every discussion surrounding immigration changes is obscured by arguments about our unemployment, our lack of classrooms, our housing, We're not talking about increased immigration. We're talking about equality of opportunity for all peoples to reach this promised land.
6: The Hart-Celler Act passed, and with it came a new system. Instead of quotas that were different for each country, the act created a system based primarily on immigrants' family relationships with U.S. citizens or permanent residents. There were still caps on the number of people who would be let in legally, but they were broader and didn't prioritize any one country. These changes opened the golden door to people who had been restricted for decades.
5: Manuel Sellers, however, in order to pass the 65 Act, mm-hmm. you know what he had to drop out? The refugee provisions.
1: Mm.
5: He had to drop out the refugee provisions. It was part of the negotiations.
6: In the end, the law made space for 6% of visas to be given out to refugees. It was the first time Congress had permanently authorized such a thing. But it soon turned out it wasn't enough. That's coming up.
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1: You're listening to Throughline from NPR. I'm Rand Abdelfattah. The U.S. refugee and asylum system started to develop after World War II. For most of the 20th century, refugees were welcomed into the country on an ad hoc basis. There wasn't a formal system for processing them. But as time went on, it became obvious that something had to change.
13: Back in the city, normal patterns of behavior broke down. In a climate of every man for himself, American homes, offices...
3: April 1975. Saigon was in chaos as the North Vietnamese army drew closer to the city, the capital of South Vietnam. U.S. forces were rushing to get both American and South Vietnamese people out.
14: A North Vietnamese tank broke the gate at the president's palace in Saigon. A communist soldier ran the revolution's flag across the empty lawn.
3: On April 30th, the North Vietnamese army finally captured the capital, renaming it Ho Chi Minh City, and marking the end of the Vietnam War and the beginning of a refugee crisis.
5: We had thousands of people coming.
3: Ruth Wasson, former researcher at the Congressional Research Office.
13: The American airlift only took a fraction of those who wanted to leave. And for hours after the last departure, scores of people
15: separated and crying out for help, pleading not to be left behind, clutching at the last straw of hope.
5: And these were wars we were the lead player in.
6: U.S. actions had contributed to the crisis, but the idea of welcoming refugees from the wars in Vietnam, Cambodia, and Laos was not too popular in the U.S. A 1975 Gallup poll found that only 36% of Americans favored allowing Vietnamese refugees to rebuild their lives here.
5: The public opinion had never been supportive of refugees in the United States, unless it was a small number. If it was going to be 100,000 people, displaced persons, maybe a third of the country supported that. And immigration has always been the politics of numbers.
6: On top of the public disapproval, the immigration system was also struggling to handle the influx of people. The 1965 Hart-Celler Act had not set up a system for resettlement in the U.S.
5: Creating a refugee category was extremely important. There was a window and a crying need to have this.
6: Now it was up to Congress to write some legislation, which quickly became a mess. There were legislators who wanted to make refugees part of the pre-existing immigration system, which meant they'd be subject to the same numerical limits as other immigration pathways. Other legislators said, wait a minute, that's not going to work, because then refugees would be competing for spots with immigrants coming to the U.S. for work or to reunite with family members.
5: It's pretty hard when you have a political consensus for limiting the numbers to then start to have fights over refugees versus family.
1: That's why they wanted to create a separate track.
5: They wanted a totally separate track.
3: But nobody could come up with a way to impose limits on the new system that everyone could agree on. So they landed on a compromise.
5: They said Congress will do a consultation with the president every year to set the numbers because of the president's foreign policy role.
3: Like in the case of Vietnamese refugees, President Jimmy Carter, who'd taken office in 1977, wanted to make sure that people who'd helped Americans in the war were able to resettle in the U.S. afterwards.
5: A president never wanted Congress to be able to control refugees because it's a diplomacy is so important. Congress didn't want to cede power because they had control over immigration. They write the laws.
1: Right.
5: They control it. And so that was the compromise.
3: The 1980 Refugee Act passed 85-0.
1: Wow. Overwhelmingly passed.
5: It was legislative drafting and negotiations at its finest.
3: President Carter signed it into law in March of that year.
6: This law created the Office of Refugee Resettlement that we still have today. It created a process for refugees to be admitted and a pathway to permanent residency. It laid out all kinds of federally funded resources that should be available to refugees, like job training and English language classes. And it said that the federal government would supply resources and funding to offset any burden to the states where refugees were resettled.
1: The 1980 Refugee Act also established a procedure for applying for asylum. Seeking asylum is slightly different from being a refugee. Asylum seekers request protection from within the United States. They might have arrived at an airport or crossed a border or have been in the country on a visa. Refugees make their request for protection abroad, from a refugee camp or U.S. embassy. If an asylum seeker is granted protection, they are then considered to have refugee status.
5: And the euphoria of finally, after all these years, passing the Refugee Act, and the ink was hardly dry, and we had the Mariel boat lift.
6: By 1980, Fidel Castro had ruled over Cuba for over two decades. Castro's regime was politically repressive. He dismantled the free press, executed political enemies, and threw dissidents in jail. Cuba was a communist country 90 miles away from the United States.
3: It was in the middle of the Cold War. Over the next few decades, hundreds of thousands of Cubans migrated to the United States as refugees of Castro's regime. Off and on, Castro would close the island nation's borders and prevent Cuban citizens from leaving. But in April 1980,
16: Quien no tenga una mente que se adapte a la idea de una revolución.
0: Fidel Castro announces that he is opening up the port of Mariel.
3: This is Maria Cristina Garcia, professor of history at Cornell University.
0: And he invites Cuban Americans living in South Florida and other parts of the U.S. to sail into the port of Mariel and pick up their relatives.
3: Castro's announcement meant that any Cuban citizen who wanted to leave could get on a boat and head for the United States to seek asylum. And the federal government felt an obligation to accept these people who were fleeing a communist regime in the height of the Cold War.
17: Coast Guard officials fear there may be dozens, perhaps even hundreds of boats adrift in the Florida Straits without radios, unable to contact rescuers.
18: I asked several people how many refugees they thought would come here eventually. One man sitting on a bench gave a typical answer.
19: Everybody, because the whole world wants to come. If they let them out, then Fidel will stay there in Cuba by himself. Everybody wants to come. Only Fidel will stay behind.
0: Over the next couple of months, the Mariel boat lift, as it came to be known, brings in about 126,000 people from Cuba.
17: City officials and local volunteer organizations are working round the clock to try to get food, clothing, and shelter for the Cubans.
0: So at the same time that Congress is passing this Refugee Act, we're dealing with this humanitarian crisis with Cuba. And the Carter administration is trying to impose order.
20: It was a true crisis of mass asylum. I'm sure people drowned at sea. It was a humanitarian crisis.
3: To make matters worse, on top of the Cubans arriving at this time, 25,000 more people were showing up in Florida from Haiti, where they were fleeing dictator Jean-Claude Duvalier.
20: Lots of federal money had to go down to protect them, feed and clothe them. Local communities didn't have the capacity. They had set up these refugee resettlement programs. That was a main feature of the Refugee Act in 1980, was that it wouldn't be a burden on communities to have people come in because they'd set up, you know, what was originally intended to be 3 years of transitional assistance in social services until they were well established in the community. And suddenly you have this an influx of people. How do you even process it? We hardly had any asylum officers.
1: Right. Like, I mean, the act had just passed. Really, it's the first time, right, that like asylum as we know it is being tested, that people are going to land, you know, in the U.S. and request to stay.
3: And people weren't necessarily happy to throw open America's doors.
21: Good evening. Politicians from several states tonight are sharply criticizing President Carter's handling of the Cuban refugee problem.
22: I believe that Americans should not take so many people in that they can't take care of their own people.
23: I don't think it's right. And then, all right, the government supports it, but we pay the tax.
6: Dehumanizing language was common.
0: You can imagine that many Americans of this time period felt that this other country, Cuba, was dictating U.S. immigration policy, and they demanded that something be done about it.
6: Unfortunately for Jimmy Carter, this was all unfolding during an election year where he's running against Ronald Reagan.
20: I don't think it was the issue that defeated Carter for re-election, but it certainly didn't help him.
6: Ronald Reagan won in a landslide victory, where Carter only carried 6 states. Over the next few years, Reagan would allow Cubans who had come during the boat lift to be processed and obtain legal residency status.
3: But when it came to Haitians, one of Reagan's early acts in office was to change the way the U.S. approached Haitian immigrants coming by sea.
20: He signed an interdiction agreement with the dictator of Haiti.
6: Interdiction basically meant that when a U.S. Coast Guard vessel came across Haitian boats, they would intercept them before they could even reach U.S. soil, before people on board had a chance to make an asylum claim.
20: So for many, many years, Haitians were interdicted on the high seas by the U.S. Coast Guard and sent back to Haiti.
6: The United States had backed the Duvalier dictatorships for years, hoping to keep communism from spreading from Cuba to Haiti. The U.S. had opened its doors to Cubans as a statement against communism, and it closed them to Haitians who were fleeing a regime the U.S. supported. For the first decade of this policy, over 25,000 Haitian immigrants were intercepted by the Coast Guard
1: and only 28 were allowed to enter the U.S. to pursue asylum claims. How much do you see the refugee sort of calculus as a political calculus, and how much is it a humanitarian one in this period?
0: It's both. You know, I think there is genuine humanitarian concern that has dictated and shaped our refugee policy, but refugee policy has also served foreign policy interests. Mm. And it's oftentimes very hard to separate the two.
20: I would argue the ghost of Mario kind of haunted people trying to deal with asylum ever since.
1: That's coming up. 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
1: You're listening to Throughline from NPR. I'm Rand Abdelfattah. In 1980, Fidel Castro opened the port of Mariel in Cuba and let Cubans who wanted to leave get on boats and head for the United States to seek asylum. This came to be known as the Mariel Boat Lift. It happened just weeks after the 1980 Refugee Act had been signed, which finally created a formal process for accepting large numbers of refugees and asylum seekers into the U.S. Over the next few months, 125,000 Cubans arrived in Florida, creating a humanitarian crisis that had ripple effects across the country.
8: There is a great deal of mixed emotion in this nation today about the refugees which are teeming to our shores from Cuba.
3: In 1980, Bill Clinton was a strapping young governor with a soft twang. He was in the midst of his reelection campaign when the fallout from the Mariel boat lift seeped its way into his state of Arkansas. President Carter ordered 20,000 Cuban refugees to be housed temporarily at Fort Chaffee in northwest Arkansas.
8: But there is one thing that I think we should remember overriding all the problems they present. And that is that after all of our faults and our failures, there are still tens of thousands of people who believe we are a beacon of freedom and hope.
3: At first, Clinton was publicly supportive of President Carter. But soon, tensions inside and outside the fort's walls reached a breaking point as the population of the camp swelled.
9: In that incident at Fort Chaffee, several hundred Cuban refugees burned buildings and fought with troops. 45 people were injured.
3: Politically, it wasn't a good look for Governor Clinton. And it was an election year, so he was scrambling to contain the situation.
24: They persist disrupting the people of the area, then they should be deported.
25: Should be what?
24: Sent back.
25: To where?
24: To where they came.
3: His opponent in the governor's race, a man named Frank D. White, used this moment against him. He campaigned on the slogan, Cubans and car tags, two issues that he advertised as Clinton's failures for the people of Arkansas.
1: In the election that fall, Clinton was ousted. It was the only time he'd failed to win re-election.
6: Over a decade later, as president, Clinton had learned from the political pitfalls of Marielle.
7: All Americans, not only in the states most heavily affected, but in every place in this country, are rightly disturbed by the large numbers of illegal aliens entering our country.
6: When a bill landed on his desk in 1996, a bill that was...
20: It was a crackdown. It was a big enforcement bill.
6: He signed it.
0: And it's a mammoth piece of legislation.
6: The Illegal Immigration Reform and Immigrant Responsibility Act of 1996, also known as IRA-IRA. A mouthful, I know. This bill is important, though. It represented a turning point in the U.S.'s immigration policy. It was the beginning of a shift in focus towards cracking down on unauthorized migration. The law ramped up funding for the Border Patrol, expanded the list of offenses that could lead to deportation, created bans on reentry for people who overstayed their visas in the U.S., and expanded the scope of mandatory detention.
0: And caught up within this immigration policy are the asylum seekers.
6: If you're an asylum seeker, it means that you're inside the U.S., making a request for protection from the government because you can't return to your home country for fear of persecution. IRA-IRA changed parts of the asylum system.
20: They criminalized a lot more things, and that was the intention.
3: This is Ruth Wassum. She's a former researcher with the Congressional Research Service.
0: So it's this law that creates the policy known as expedited removal.
3: And Maria Cristina Garcia. She's a professor of history at Cornell University.
0: And the law gives an immigration officer at a port of entry enormous authority without oversight to make a decision on the spot whether to admit a person into the United States to make a case for asylum. And if the individual fails to pass that credible fear test,
3: if they fail to prove they have a credible fear of persecution if they were returned to their home country,
0: then the person is removed from the United States as quickly as possible.
3: Before this law,
20: if you didn't have proper documents, you would show up, you would request asylum, and you would get a court date. And you'd usually be released in the country. If they were suspicious of you, they certainly had the authority to detain you. But the guy that made the decision was the judge in the immigration courts.
1: Okay.
20: And so that was a key difference. The 96 Act increased the power of an immigration inspector to make decisions about inadmissibility that had previously only been made by the courts.
6: It was a policy shift that leaned heavily towards law enforcement and crackdowns, in a time when concerns over unauthorized immigration were growing. And while funding for U.S. Customs and Border Protection has increased over the years, other parts of the immigration system have been stretched thin.
20: And so these are very real tensions in terms of what are the legal protections we provide asylum seekers? And under international law, we're supposed to do these things. And so are other countries. But we get very economical when we have a large number of people. And trying to come up with more efficient ways to do things often comes at the price of someone's human rights.
6: In the years since IRA-IRA, there have been huge increases in funding. U.S. Immigration and Customs Enforcement, or ICE, was created in 2003. Until recently, it operated on a $10 billion a year budget. 2025's One Big Beautiful Bill Act provided the agency with a historic $75 billion budget increase, but funding for other parts of the immigration system have not been comparably increased. And one last update here. In June of 2026, the Supreme Court also ruled that the Trump administration could end Temporary Protected Status, or TPS, a policy in effect since 1990. TPS allowed vetted migrants to live and work in the U.S. legally if they could not return to their home country because of natural disasters, armed conflicts, or other extraordinary conditions. The ruling allows the Trump administration to begin mass deportations and affects about 350,000 Haitians and 6,000 Syrians who were living in the U.S. under TPS.
1: One thing that throughout this conversation you've really highlighted is that on the one hand, there are these forces of xenophobia, of racism that are driving a lot of the story. On the other hand, there are very real concerns over the system being at capacity, over a fear of not being in control of people coming into the country. I'm curious, beyond sort of the top line explanations that I think we sometimes get, that this is just bigotry, this is racism, what do you see as the explanation in terms of things like economic fears, job loss, community security, that may be motivating the present moment of anti-immigrant sentiment and perhaps these other moments that we've seen in the country's history?
20: If somebody was being well paid, they wouldn't resent that the person working alongside him was a foreign national that had just arrived here. And I see this a lot in these things. We have real policy issues, things that need to be addressed. But by playing this divisive rhetoric, instead of actually helping the public understand and contemplate, well, how do we want to fix this? What do we think are good ideas?
1: It's blaming people rather than institutions.
20: And policymakers.
0: Historically, we have tended to villainize immigrants, but we don't always recognize the way that we have contributed to their displacement and the ways that we profit from their migration.
20: We think about these things as just immigration. And it's all interconnected.
0: From the 1980s on, it's concern with unauthorized migration that seems to most dictate our immigration policies.
20: And this gets to what the issue is today, from my perspective. Immigration is not a problem to be solved. It's a phenomena to be managed. So whenever there is a perception or a reality that we have lost control, people are upset.
0: I think moving forward, as we continue worldwide to see more displacement, and especially displacement caused by climate change, I think the nations, certainly in this region, need to work together to address why people are moving.
20: It's all about what system we have overall. What are our priorities? What are our top concerns? What should our immigration pathways be? Is it just our national interest, our self-interest of like workers with needed skills and our relatives that are abroad? Do we want to have a track for climate change because we feel a moral responsibility? Do we feel that refugees are another important track and we need to have pathways for them? And then if we're going to do this, how many are we talking about each year? How much give and take? I don't think we can answer these questions about refugees and asylees and forced migrants in a vacuum without looking holistically at our immigration system, our capacity to absorb people, and what the process should be.

0: That's it for this week's show. I'm Rund Abdelfattah, and you've been listening to Throughline from NPR. This episode was produced by me, Ramtin Arablouei, and
1: Lawrence Wu,
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8: Irene Noguchi.
0: Thanks to Jaya Ramji Nogales, Kathleen Arnold, Jasmine Romero, Liana Simstrom, Julia Redpath, Johannes Durge, Nadia Lancy, Edith Chapin, and Colin Campbell. Voiceover work in this episode was done by Casey Miner, Devin Katayama, and Ellis Oriola. Fact-checking for this episode was done by Kevin Vogel. This episode was mixed by Gilly Moon. Our music was composed by Ramtin and his band, Drop Electric. And we would love to hear from you. Send us a voicemail to 872-588-8805 and leave your name, where you're from, and say the line, "You're listening to Throughline from NPR." And tell us what you think of the show and if you have any questions that you'd love us to answer. We might even feature your voicemail in a future episode. Thanks for listening.
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1: United States. Air quality alerts remain posted in parts of the Midwest, New England, and the Mid-Atlantic. Communities across southern and central Texas are cleaning up from widespread flooding. More than 2 feet of rain fell in some areas, damaging roads, bridges, and homes. I'm Windsor Johnston, NPR News in Washington.

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3: I'm Windsor Johnston with these headlines. The U.S. has launched a new series of airstrikes against Iran's Revolutionary Guard after an attack in Jordan killed two American service members on Friday. Tehran has responded with more missile and drone attacks across the Gulf region. Samsung Electronics America is cutting more than 700 jobs at its New Jersey operations as it prepares to move its U.S. headquarters to Texas. The company says the changes are part of a broader effort to better align its U.S. operations with its business priorities. Andy Burnham is set to become British

0: for this question. What makes a film an epic?
1: You need sweep and you need spectacle. Sweep means everything's got to be scaled up. It's a big story that probably unfolds over several years or even decades. It's also got to provide spectacle, which are those big visual moments that are so unforgettable that they break through into the wider culture and take on a life outside the movie.
0: Later today, our friends at All Things Considered will walk us through the history of epics, admiring some of the greats like Ben-Hur.
2: This is the day, Judah. It's between us now.
0: Naming some of the genre's disappointments. Sorry, Cleopatra.
3: You will therefore assume the position of a suppliant before this throne. You will kneel.
0: And explaining why superhero films shouldn't be included in the genre.
4: The epics that I cherish are the ones with big ideas. You know, it's almost like the filmmaker has so many ideas that he has to paint a canvas large enough to contain them, right? And this is why, for me, superhero films, while they sometimes have the length of an epic, are not epics, right? The biggest idea driving, say, a Marvel movie is how much money it's going to make.
0: Epic thoughts on epic films. Tune in on your radio, smart speaker, or smartphone. Oh my, it's getting hot in here. And I don't mean just because of the weather. Our colleagues are about to recommend some steamy romance novels from books we love, NPR's list of best reads.
5: My name is Waylon Wong. I am the co-host of The Indicator from Planet Money, and I'm here to recommend the book The Paris Match by Kate Claiborne. This is a romance novel about a woman who goes to Paris to attend the wedding of her former husband's sister. And even though she's been insisting that the divorce was amicable and everyone still gets along, her carefully constructed defenses really start to get dismantled by the broody, mysterious best man that she meets in Paris. And I love this novel because, in addition to the very romantic setting of Paris, this is a book about two people falling in love who are doing some real work to overcome emotional pain, physical pain, some very personal demons. And the emotional payoff from all of this work and all of their conversations is so wonderful.
6: Hey, my name is Kalyani Saxena, and I am an associate producer with Here and Now. The book that I'm here to talk about is Into the Blue by Emma Brody. Now, I know that everybody loves a rom-com, but this book is for all of us who secretly hunger for the rom-trom. Yeah, you heard that right. A rom-trom is the kind of romance that makes you suffer a little, or realistically, a lot. Into the Blue is the perfect blend of sexy, angsty, and gut-wrenching. It follows A.J. Graves, an aspiring comedy writer, and Noah Drew, who's the broody scion of an acting family, as they fall in love in the summer of 2000. This duo is unfortunately doomed to sort of feel the ache of that connection between them for the decade to come. Their journey is twisted over tangled years of yearning and seemingly insurmountable external challenges. It's tragically compelling and deliciously poignant, and I think angst lovers are really gonna feast away.
7: Hey, my name is Brittany Melton, and I am the Up First newsletter writer. If you are like me, you might romanticize your life a little bit. I have dreamed of being just like Sasha and Tia Williams' The Misconnection, where she sits on a plane and falls smitten with the person next to her. The only issue here? She gets off the plane without exchanging info. We are talking phone numbers, emails, and even names. This drew me in immediately. If you're like me, you might be wondering, what did she do next? Well, she enlists the help of a private detective who helped her through a traumatic event before to find this mystery man. And that journey leads to love and recovery from one's past in this witty, fun, and steamy romance.
8: I'm Lauren Migaki, I'm a senior producer, and I read Enemies to Lovers by Alicia Rye. Pick this one up if you're looking for a gulpable, plotty adventure. Meet the unlikely crime-solving duo. Krish is an upstanding citizen, while Sejal was born into a crime family, and she makes a living running small cons on bad men. Their worlds collide when Krisha's FBI agent brother disappears while investigating a crime syndicate. Sejal is his only lead in the case, and the two reluctantly team up. Romance and hijinks ensue as they embark on a cross-country road trip filled with car chases and shared hotel rooms. Pair this one with popcorn.
0: Those romance recommendations again were Enemies to Lovers, The Misconnection, Into the Blue, and The Paris Match. For more books we've loved so far this year, you can head to npr.org/books. Every generation rediscovers old things. Today, it's old school digital cameras. Is this a reaction to the smartphone age? NPR's Alina Selyukh reports.
9: A couple of years ago, summer camps began to ban children from bringing devices. No smartphones, no iPads, no screens. And a company called Camp Snap decided to make a special camera.
10: It was originally for kids.
9: Trevor George is the president at Camp Snap. Its cameras are screen-free. It's a point-and-shoot that looks like an old Kodak from the 90s. Just a viewfinder, a flash, and no way to see the photos until you hook it up to a computer later.
10: And all of a sudden, out of nowhere, a lot of Gen Z millennial demographics started buying them for music festivals and going out.
9: And now adults are almost as big a customer as kids. Last year, Camp Snap launched a camcorder that's even more retro, and it showed up in the hands of celebrities like Selena Gomez and Joe Jonas. One was even spotted at Taylor Swift's wedding. It's a nostalgia trend that's been building on social media for years.
11: I used to see a bunch of TikToks with people having digital cameras.
9: Jaden Williams is 16 from North Carolina. He asked for a digicam for his birthday last month. He tried one in his yearbook class and really liked the photos.
11: It felt more like genuine, like felt like still in the moment of the picture. It felt warm.
9: Warm and a bit grainy, a bit hazy, somehow both dim and overexposed. The date stamp is on the bottom. It's the trendy 90s 2000s vibe. Probably it was only a matter of time once the cool people put on the low-rise jeans, like peak Britney Spears, that the photo trends would also cycle around.
12: I think for majority of people on social media, it's just an aesthetic.
13: Yeah, like a retro aesthetic.
9: Sisters Katie and Gwen Coyne are 24 and 22. They live in New York and Philadelphia. They like the vintage blur, flattering and refreshing in the sea of hyper-sharp smartphone photos.
13: I feel like iPhone cameras look just so, sometimes it looks a little too real.
9: The older sister Katie bought the camera, but the younger sister Gwen is now borrowing it, and she took it on a recent trip.
13: I took some photos by like the pool, and you could just see like all the trees and the ocean in the background. I don't really know how to put it into words, but it gave such like a vacation vibe.
9: Almost like an instant memory. Demand for digital cameras has skyrocketed. Canon, which makes the popular point-and-shoot called the Power Shot, told NPR sales of it jumped nearly sevenfold from 2022 to 2025. Camp Snap says sales more than doubled in the past year. And for many people, it is a rebellion against their smartphones. Here's Christina Burkett from New Jersey.
14: I think you get caught up in that, like the digital world where I'm pulling out my phone to take a photo and then I see a notification, you know, I'm checking my email.
9: And with a digital camera,
14: you put it in your bag, you don't think about it. And then at the end of the night, you go through all the photos and you kind of like relive that moment.
9: This makes the camera trend a small part of a growing digital movement where people are unphoning or dephoning their lives, disconnecting from the algorithm. eBay says it's seeing a surge in searches for iPods, CDs, and Walkmans. Burkett is a wedding photographer, and she's seeing couples printing physical photo albums. And they pay extra for her to film ceremonies and speeches, not with a fancy camera, but with an old school camcorder, like she's just a guest, like someone's aunt.
14: Like when you see a home video, I think that's what they're targeting. I don't think they want something that's grainy. I think they want something to feel real.
9: Maybe searching for the comfort of a childhood memory, or maybe just jumping on a trend. Burkett says she does hold the camcorder differently now, flipped to its side. So the video she films is vertical rather than horizontal, because most people will still watch it on their smartphone. Alina Selyukh, NPR News.
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15: This is WCBU's Out and About. I'm Dr. Mae Gilliland of Arts Partners of Central Illinois, and today I'm joined by Dr. Corey Bolton, Coordinator of Music Education and Director of Choral Activities at Bradley University. On July 26th, the Gratis Choral Ensemble will present The Lost Birds, a moving work by Grammy-nominated composer Christopher Tin. The free concert explores the beauty of birdsong, the grief of species lost to extinction, and our relationship with the natural world. Dr. Bolton, welcome to Out and About.
16: I'm so glad to be here. Thanks for having me.
15: The title itself, The Lost Birds, I found immediately intriguing. Tell us about this work and what audiences will experience during the performance.
16: Well, the work is actually based on the poetry of four of the most prolific female poets of the late 19th century and early 20th century, Christina Rossetti, Sarah Teasdale, Emily Dickinson, which is probably the most well-known, and then Millay. And separately, they wrote poetry about the passenger pigeon, which at that time was in numbers of the billions. Mm. And so they wrote about the beauty and magnificence of these birds and how they would fly in flocks of a mile wide, which is actually one of the names of the movements in the piece. But and they would darken the skies because it would be so dense. So the afternoon it would be dark and there would be a roar in the sky. Wow. So they wrote about this magnificence and the abundance of these birds. And then eventually the seeming disappearance of these birds, because at that time they were starting to hunt these birds, not only for cheap meat, but for sport. Mm. But they all died before the last passenger pigeon died, who was actually at the Cincinnati Zoo in 1914. They called her Martha. Thought that was a really cute name. But they were writing about the disappearance, but having no idea of the magnitude of the extinction that was to come. And so 100 years later, Christopher Tin found these writings and compiled them into a 12-movement work that's really about, yes, the extinction of birds, but sort of a larger meditation on the extinction of nature and beauty and abundance and all of the things that are most important to us that we don't realize are until they're gone. And so there's this emotional arc through the piece from this beauty and abundance and magnificence to loss and grief and sadness and silence, which is important in the piece, and then hope and a call to action for us before it's too late.
15: I want to talk a little bit more about how this work draws on these texts. I'm curious how that shapes the emotional experience for both the choir and the audience.
16: You know, when I first heard this piece, I thought it was tremendous. But when I sat with the text, I said, this is extraordinary. And I really think Christopher Tin does a good job at highlighting the ebbs and flows of the emotions in the texts with the music. There's string quartet and harp with it, which produces, as you can imagine, quite a longing with the bow of the string. Mm. And I mentioned earlier that silence is really important for the emphasis of loss and reflection and sadness and thought for the future.
15: You have opportunities before and after the concert to get involved, so tell us a little bit more.
16: Well, before the concert, we'll have a sort of a pre-concert lecture that will involve the Sierra Club and the Audubon Society, some representatives from there talking about the work that they're doing right now and the importance of that work and in relation to the piece. And then I'll talk about the piece itself, the poetry, the meaning, and how the music is weaved with the poetry. And then the most important part, I think, is how to listen to the piece in a way that it becomes meaningful to the listener. And then after the concert, there'll be a reception, and those organizations and the singers will also be in that reception to field questions, to talk about how people become more involved in ways that they feel like they want to contribute, whether it's their time or finances. And we want this to be an experience for people and not just another concert.
15: That was Dr. Corey Bolton discussing The Lost Birds, presented by the Gratis Choral Ensemble on July 26th at First Federated Church in Peoria. Dr. Bolton, thank you so much for joining me in the studio today.
16: I'm so grateful to have been here.
15: You've been listening to Out and About, a production of WCBU and Arts Partners of Central Illinois, designed to connect you with the arts community. 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
1: I'm Windsor Johnston with these headlines. The United States is intensifying its military campaign against Iran after the deaths of two American service members on Friday. The latest strikes are aimed at weakening Iran's ability to disrupt shipping through the Strait of Hormuz. Canadian wildfire smoke is pushing south across the Great Lakes and Midwest, creating unhealthy air in several states. Air quality alerts are in effect from Minneapolis to Cleveland. Forecasters say the smoke could linger into early this week. Thousands of soccer fans will pack MetLife Stadium outside of New York City today for the final game of the World Cup. Argentina will go against Spain in the matchup. Kickoff is set for 3 p.m. Eastern Time. I'm Windsor Johnston, NPR News in Washington.

0: This is Week in Edition from NPR News. I'm Aisha Roscoe.
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2: 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I'm Tim Mamone. Today, Wait, Wait, Don't Tell Me has a guest host. 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
3: I'm Windsor Johnston with these headlines. Fighting between the U.S. and Iran is escalating after another night of American airstrikes. The latest attacks hit tunnels, a bridge, and other targets leading toward the Strait of Hormuz. The strikes come 2 days after the deaths of two American service members. Smoke from hundreds of Canadian wildfires continues to spread across the northern and eastern United States. Air quality alerts remain posted in parts of the Midwest, New England, and the Mid-Atlantic. Communities across southern and central Texas are cleaning up from widespread flooding. More than 2 feet of rain fell in some areas, damaging homes, roads, and bridges. I'm Windsor Johnston, NPR News in Washington.

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1: This is WCBU's Out and About. I'm Dr. Mae Gilliland of Arts Partners of Central Illinois, and today I'm joined by Dr. Corey Bolton, Coordinator of Music Education and Director of Choral Activities at Bradley University. On July 26th, the Gratis Choral Ensemble will present The Lost Birds, a moving work by Grammy-nominated composer Christopher Tin. The free concert explores the beauty of birdsong, the grief of species lost to extinction, and our relationship with the natural world. Dr. Bolton, welcome to Out and About.
2: I'm so glad to be here. Thanks for having me.
1: The title itself, The Lost Birds, I found immediately intriguing. Tell us about this work and what audiences will experience during the performance.
2: Well, the work is actually based on the poetry of four of the most prolific female poets of the late 19th century and early 20th century, Christina Rossetti, Sarah Teasdale, Emily Dickinson, which is probably the most well-known, and then Millay. And separately, they wrote poetry about the passenger pigeon, which at that time was in numbers of the billions. Mm. And so they wrote about the beauty and magnificence of these birds and how they would fly in flocks of a mile wide, which is actually one of the names of the movements in the piece. But and they would darken the skies because it would be so dense. So the afternoon it would be dark and there would be a roar in the sky. Wow. So they wrote about this magnificence and the abundance of these birds. And then eventually the seeming disappearance of these birds, because at that time they were starting to hunt these birds, not only for cheap meat, but for sport. Mm. But they all died before the last passenger pigeon died, who was actually at the Cincinnati Zoo in 1914. They called her Martha. I thought those were a really cute name. But they were writing about the disappearance, but having no idea of the magnitude of the extinction that was to come. And so 100 years later, Christopher Tin found these writings and compiled them into a 12-movement work that's really about, yes, the extinction of birds, but sort of a larger meditation on the extinction of nature and beauty and abundance and all of the things that are most important to us that we don't realize are until they're gone. And so there's this emotional arc through the piece from this beauty and abundance and magnificence to loss and grief and sadness and silence, which is important in the piece, and then hope and a call to action for us before it's too late.
1: I want to talk a little bit more about how this work draws on these texts. I'm curious how that shapes the emotional experience for both the choir and the audience.
2: You know, when I first heard this piece, I thought it was tremendous. But when I sat with the text, I said, this is extraordinary. And I really think Christopher Tin does a good job at highlighting the ebbs and flows of the emotions in the texts with the music. There's string quartet and harp with it, which produces, as you can imagine, quite a longing with the bow of the string. Mm. And I mentioned earlier that silence is really important for the emphasis of loss and reflection and sadness and thought for the future.
1: You have opportunities before and after the concert to get involved, so tell us a little bit more.
2: Well, before the concert, we'll have a sort of a pre-concert lecture that will involve the Sierra Club and the Audubon Society, some representatives from there talking about the work that they're doing right now and the importance of that work and in relation to the piece. And then I'll talk about the piece itself, the poetry, the meaning, and how the music is weaved with the poetry. And then the most important part, I think, is how to listen to the piece in a way that it becomes meaningful to the listener. And then after the concert, there'll be a reception, and those organizations and the singers will also be in that reception to field questions, to talk about how people become more involved in ways that they feel like they want to contribute, whether it's their time or finances. And we want this to be an experience for people and not just another concert.
1: That was Dr. Corey Bolton discussing The Lost Birds, presented by the Gratis Choral Ensemble on July 26th at First Federated Church in Peoria. Dr. Bolton, thank you so much for joining me in the studio today.
2: I'm so grateful to have been here.
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5: I'm Windsor Johnston with these headlines. The United States has carried out another round of strikes against Iran, targeting military infrastructure near the Strait of Hormuz. Tehran has responded with more missile and drone attacks across the region. Produce supplier Taylor Farms has issued a recall for its iceberg lettuce because of potential cyclosporic contamination. The product was shipped to Taco Bell stores in five states and some Walmart locations. Social media influencers Andrew and Tristan Tate have been arrested in Miami by the U.S. Marshals Service. British authorities are seeking their extradition on charges, including rape and human trafficking. The Tates deny the allegations. I'm Windsor Johnston, NPR News in Washington.

0: This is Week in Edition from NPR News. I'm Aisha Roscoe.
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1: This is Weekend Edition from NPR on 89.9 WCBU. 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
5: I'm Nora Rahm with these headlines. Russia attacked the Ukrainian capital, Kyiv, early this morning. Ukraine's President Volodymyr Zelensky said it was one of the biggest ballistic missile barrages of the war and lasted several hours. At least one person was killed. Walmart announced it's removing some bagged shredded lettuce from store shelves as a precaution due to an outbreak of cyclospora. The company says there are no confirmed reports of the illness connected with the product. And floodwaters are now receding in south-central Texas after days of heavy rains. Recovery has begun, with crews clearing debris from highways and rebuilding roads. I'm Nora Rahm, NPR News in Washington.

0: This is Week in Edition from NPR News. I'm Aisha Roscoe.
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16: Welcome to Statewide Reports and Conversations from in and around Illinois and the Midwest. I'm Sean Crawford. This hour, there is a movement growing in many parts of Illinois with people who feel unheard politically. They want to split Illinois away from Chicago and form a 51st state. More counties will vote on that issue this fall, but the chance of success at secession is extremely small. Also, prisoners often carry visual reminders of their past life when they're behind bars. Tattoos can be an obstacle to a fresh start, but some are seeking removal. We'll have that story. Also, we'll hear what it's like to live alongside and battle a major river. We'll get a history lesson on some of the roads that shaped Illinois and America, including Route 66, and remembering Illinois' first recorded meteor strike. Those stories and more ahead on Statewide.
17: Live from NPR News in Washington, I'm Nora Rahm. Jordan's military says it's shot down three ballistic missiles coming from Iran. This is the latest attack on Jordan in recent days. U.S. Central Command says two U.S. service members were killed and a third is missing after Iranian attacks there Friday. NPR's Carrie Khan reports.
18: Sirens blared throughout the Jordanian capital, Amman, late Sunday afternoon, alerting the incoming missiles from Iran. Three were intercepted and a fourth fell in a remote area, according to Jordan's military. There were no reports of casualties or damage. Earlier, the U.S. Embassy in Amman had warned of a potential attack by Iran on the airport and seaport in Aqaba, in southern Jordan. A Jordanian official denied an attack was imminent. Israel's military also issued a warning for its southern city of Eilat, across the border from Aqaba. Iran has intensified its attacks on Jordan in recent days, targeting multiple military facilities U.S. forces use in the country. And in Kuwait, officials say Iran struck a power facility in a water desalination plant on Sunday. Carrie Khan, NPR News, Tel Aviv.
17: Ukraine says Russia launched one of its largest ballistic missile attacks of the war today, targeting Kyiv. NPR's Joanna Kakissis reports the assault followed Ukrainian drone strikes on Russian tankers and power substations.
19: Ukrainian President Volodymyr Zelensky said Russia launched more than 40 missiles and 120 attack drones at Kyiv. Ukrainians were awoken by the sound of explosions and the booms of air defense trying to shoot down the drones and missiles. Ukraine has developed ways to shoot down most drones, but not missiles, and the military intercepted less than half of the missiles in this attack. Kyiv Mayor Vitaly Klitschko said at least one person was killed and at least 15 injured. Moscow has stepped up attacks on Ukrainian cities as Ukraine continues a drone strike campaign aimed at weakening Russia's war machine. Joanna Kakissis, NPR News, Kyiv.
17: In men's soccer, the World Cup final will be held this afternoon at MetLife Stadium in East Rutherford, New Jersey, between Argentina and Spain. NPR's Jasmine Garz has been covering the tournament and expects a good game. She says while Argentina is the defending champion and has international superstar Lionel Messi, the challenger, Spain, has also played well.
20: They have given up just one goal in this entire tournament in 7 games, which is remarkable. And if they win and don't give another goal up during today's game, that's going to be a record for a winner. But something has to give, right? I mean, so basically what this is Argentina, an offensive powerhouse, and Spain, a defensive powerhouse, who have also proven they can score.
17: NPR's Jasmine Garz. This is NPR News. An earthquake struck the Andes region of Peru last night. The U.S. Geological Survey put its magnitude at 5.5. Local officials told the Associated Press at least 5 people were killed and hundreds more displaced. Social media influencers Andrew and Tristan Tate have been arrested by U.S. Marshals in Miami. They're facing rape and sex trafficking charges. NPR's Lauren Frere reports British prosecutors are seeking their extradition.
21: The United Kingdom's Crown Prosecution Service's Andrew Tate faces 7 further counts of rape, 3 counts related to trafficking, 3 of assault, and 19 for pornography. Tristan Tate faces an additional count of sexual assault, 2 of rape, and 3 related to trafficking. This is in connection with offenses to 4 additional victims between 2010 and 2017. The Tate brothers are kickboxers turned social media stars and are dual British-American citizens. They already faced 21 previous charges and have denied any wrongdoing. British prosecutors confirm the Tates have been arrested by U.S. marshals and await extradition to the U.K. Lauren Freyer, NPR News, London.
17: A Cuban dissident and artist arrived in Miami yesterday after serving 5 years in prison. Luis Manuel Otero-Gancaro was granted parole into the U.S. as long as he left his country. He shared a Grammy for a song, Fatherland and Life, that became an anthem for the political opposition in Cuba. His arrest and incarceration has been denounced by human rights organizations and the U.S. government. I'm Noora Rahm, NPR News.
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23: 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It's at 9 a.m. on Friday, July 24th at the Election Commission offices. 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
16: This is Statewide. I'm Sean Crawford. Well, there's a movement in Illinois inspired by the Declaration of Independence. Over the last few years, a third of the counties in Illinois have voted to review the idea of forming a new state. And the movement behind these ballot measures has an eye on the midterm elections. Connor Town O'Neill has this report.
24: Lorette Newland has spent the last 6 years driving all across Illinois.
25: I've gone down to Saline County and Gallatin County and Dunn.
24: She's logged all those miles trying to convince people to leave Illinois. That is, leave Illinois without moving.
25: Probably the most persistent person in Illinois separations.
24: The Illinois separation referendum wants to establish a 51st state from the counties outside Chicago's Cook County.
25: Sometimes splitting is a good thing. You know, we wouldn't have America if some splitting hadn't been done 250 years ago.
24: Why leave? Power. In Illinois, to be far from Chicago is to be far from power. Democrats, many from the state's one big city, hold a supermajority in the legislature, much to the dismay of downstate conservatives. So Newland's task is to get a non-binding question on the ballot, asking, should we explore leaving Cook County to start a new state? Newland likes the work. Well, the driving she could take or leave, but
25: I really like seeing my map get filled in.
24: A map in front of us shows the counties where the referendum has appeared. 33 so far. And it has passed in every single one, often by over 70%.
25: And we started from zero.
24: In a nod to the Declaration of Independence, the movement has grievances. Tyrannically high taxes, unconstitutional gun laws, debt, the list goes on.
25: Start with the driving one, because you mentioned how much I drive.
24: Illinois has one of the highest gas taxes in the country, which, Newland argues, is an undue burden on rural areas.
25: There is no business within 5 miles of my farm. That is one of the best examples of clueless.
0: There are real grievances.
24: Kenneth Owen is a history professor at the University of Illinois Springfield who studies secession movements.
0: There is a seriousness about this. I just think that there are much greater structural impediments ahead of them.
24: Namely, state and federal approval. There's the paradox of New Illinois. To leave, they'd need the legislature to see things their way, which rarely happens. Which is why they want to leave.
0: There is, in theory, a constitutional mechanism.
1: So you're saying there's a chance?
0: This is what's interesting about secession. They all sound crazy right up until the time that they happened.
24: Given those obstacles, what could actually be achieved here?
0: It's maybe about reopening the social contract. Regular political channels haven't quite worked. And then when they threaten secession, it starts a conversation that moves things together.
2: Rural Illinois and urban Illinois, we need to figure out how we could find common ground.
24: LaShawn Ford is a state legislator from Chicago. He's been described as the only Democrat willing to discuss separation. Ford opposes the idea. To him, leaving an economic engine like Chicago would be like cutting off your nose to spite your face. But he thinks the dialogue is worth having.
2: It's not really North and South that's at war. It's the have and have nots.
24: Ford says the issues facing working people, food deserts, healthcare, are the same across Illinois. But is this a policy debate? A rural, mostly white group complaining about the big city? To what extent is this actually about race?
2: I don't think that it's overwhelming the issue, but I do think that people are aggravated about black people. What you see televised, the crime in Chicago, that becomes a punching bag, and people start saying, see, all of our tax dollars are being wasted in Chicago.
24: Everyone I spoke to in the state split movement denies any racial animus. Ford sees it more as an exercise in empathy.
2: Me being a black man, even though this country's been good to me, it still could be frustrating being in a minority. And that's the way they feel. They feel like they're black and a minority.
24: Can the state come back together? An Illinois historian has compared it to a set of conjoined twins. How long can a state so divided remain standing? I asked Kenneth Owen.
0: That is the sort of thing that can lead to rebellion and civil war. Most of the time that a rebellion breaks out, it's because there's a spark that lit the fire. The question is, how many sparks are there around?
24: The odds of leaving the state through legislation appear astronomical. And yet, county by county, Lorette Newland persists.
25: I tell you, I'm a farm girl. You plant anyway. You don't know what storms are going to come. You plant the seed anyway.
24: The referendum will be on the ballot this November in 6 counties and counting. I'm Connor Town O'Neill.
4: The Environmental Protection Agency has released new rules regulating the controversial herbicide dicamba earlier this year. While it can be an effective tool for farmers to control weeds, it can also drift in the wind and kill other plants. And as Harvest Public Media's Will Bauer reports, experts don't expect the new rules to solve all the underlying issues with dicamba.
5: On Kevin Johnson's farm in eastern Illinois near the Indiana border, weeds can be a really big issue. He and his family grow corn and soybeans, and they care a lot about the soil. Instead of tilling the field to kill weeds, Johnson relies on a mixture of herbicides, including dicamba.
6: We have to have every tool in the toolbox. Weeds are not getting easier to kill.
5: Dicamba is a potent weed killer, But the problem with this herbicide is that some crops are extremely sensitive to it. Grapes, tomatoes, and some trees can all be killed. Even soybeans and cotton that have not been genetically modified are at risk. Dicamba can drift in the wind, and after it's been sprayed above a certain temperature, it can vaporize and travel for miles. Aaron Hager is a weed science professor at the University of Illinois.
3: It's never really a question about if we'll see the symptomology of off-target movement. We just don't know how extensive it'll be because we can't really predict what the temperature is going to be.
5: And that's why Hager says dicamba can be such a contentious topic, even among farmers.
3: You know, the dicamba mindset among end users or non-end users was like the 2016 presidential election. You were in one camp or the other, and if you weren't in my camp, you were wrong.
5: The EPA calls the new regulations for spraying dicamba on cotton and soybeans the strongest ever. Hager says in some ways they are stricter. For example, they don't allow dicamba to be sprayed if it's hotter than 95 degrees. But the EPA also dropped rules that prevented it from being applied after June. Purdue University weed scientist Tommy Butts says farmers need to control weeds, but he has mixed feelings about dicamba.
7: We have to do certain strategies to reduce drift, which are really important, but then that's also shooting our weed control in the foot, and so we're losing here too. So that's why I say I always have a love-hate relationship with it right now, because we're stuck in the middle with a lot of balancing acts, and there's no good answer across the board.
5: Even outside the agricultural community, dicamba can be a problem. In some rural towns, the signs of dicamba drift are apparent if you know where to look.
8: Once you see it, you can't unsee it.
5: In a public park in Tilden, Illinois, Kim Ernpitcher has noticed the leaves on the bur oak trees are curled and cupped around the edges.
8: They're also just misshapen. You can see that even some of the tips are folded and some of them are severely stunted.
5: Ernpitcher is the director of Ecological Health for Prairie Rivers Network, a conservation nonprofit. She's been documenting drift damage across Illinois for 9 years now. She says dicamba stresses trees and even kills others. Previous iterations of the EPA rules, called labels, have been shot down in federal court, and Ernpitcher doesn't expect these new rules to break the cycle.
8: Over and over, the courts have dealt with this issue, and we've had extremely technical, long labels to follow, and it's still causing injury, and it's really frustrating to see it come back.
5: Back on the farm in eastern Illinois, Johnson says he's sympathetic to those with concerns about dicamba. He and his neighbors plant dicamba-resistant soybeans in adjacent fields to avoid drift problems. To him, the key comes down to communication.
6: And I think we're getting better to that, but up until that point, I don't think everybody was having a conversation. We wave at each other, stuff like that, as neighbors, but you got to have those conversations. Nobody loves those conversations, but you got to have those conversations.
5: Johnson says he wishes there was a better chemical to use, but for now, they have to work with what they have. I'm Will Bauer, Harvest Public Media.
4: John Deere is agreeing to settle a right-to-repair lawsuit brought by the Federal Trade Commission and 5 states, including Illinois. Brady Johnson reports the deal announced last week would resolve a years-long lawsuit accusing the Moline-based farm equipment manufacturer of monopolizing repair services.
9: The proposed settlement requires John Deere to provide farmers and independent shops with necessary repair software for 10 years. The company would also pay $99 million to customers who qualify. That includes Bates County, Missouri farmer Jared Wilson, who opposes the deal.
10: It's probably less than what John Deere would pay if they took this case to trial. There's a good chance that they have insurance that's going to pay for it. So it provides absolutely no disincentive for companies to act like this in the future.
9: The settlement, in which John Deere does not admit wrongdoing, also bars recipients from suing in the future. A federal court in Illinois must agree to the settlement. Claimants have until September 14th to opt out of the settlement. I'm Brady Johnson, WVIK News.
4: Companies such as Amazon and Google are looking for land to build new data centers. From Missouri, Finnegan Below reports it's not always easy for the public to figure out when the new developments are being planned in their communities.
11: There's a carrot. Grab that carrot.
26: I got it!
11: There's carrots on the other side. Grab that carrot.
27: Young children at Anna Farrar's home daycare dance, jump, and grab four mythical carrots. They're imitating a YouTube creator, doing the same while dressed as a medieval knight. After dancing, it's the kids' nap time. For Farrar, it's a moment of peace, allowing her to feed her fish, eat lunch, and submit requests to government agencies for public records. It's been more than 9 months since the town meeting where Farrar first asked about the data center proposal she discovered in Warrenton near her parents' home. Information about the proposal was available online, but not many people in the community knew about it.
12: And it's crazy to know that they tell you what's going to happen, you just don't really know where to look for it. And then when you find it, I felt like I had to tell somebody.
27: Farrar runs a newsletter where she examines new data center sites in Missouri and the groups behind their development. She also unsuccessfully ran for alderman in Warrenton. Her data center work was a focal point of the campaign. Data centers have attracted controversy for everything from overuse of utilities, such as electricity and water, to whether tax breaks given to the sites are overly generous. There are at least 14 proposals for data centers across Missouri. Montgomery County hosts proposed sites for two of the largest names in tech, Amazon and Google. Resident Brenda Beakley says she spent over $2,000 purchasing public records from the local government related to these sites. Speaking on a Zoom call with Farrar, Beakley says the two have worked together to tailor these requests.
13: Anna's got sunshine requests coming from all different aspects, and so do I. I have planning and zoning, I have county, I have Port Authority, which is through the city of Montgomery, I have city of New Florence. It's hard to keep track of them all.
27: People like Beakley and Farrar have gotten involved across Missouri, as many claim their local governments aren't being forthcoming about negotiations with data centers. Community members in the Jefferson County town of Festus submitted requests for public records and discovered conversations between developer CRG and city officials began in August, before a data center project ever went public. Resident Sherman Doyle says city officials haven't been transparent about the process.
14: If they say something, it's basically we have to double check. If they say that the sun's going to come up in the east and go down in the west, at this point, if it's coming out of City Hall, I have to research it.
27: The work of community members across Missouri to spread information about data centers has created a strong local response. School gymnasiums and city forums have been packed with residents wanting to know more about the development. Since first asking about Warren County's data center proposal and starting her newsletter, a lot has changed for Anna Farrar too. She suspended her daycare business in order to dedicate more time to advocacy. Farrar still nannies for one of the children and says she made sure the others found care. Now, instead of keeping an eye on kids, Farrar says she has to watch over local government leaders. Montgomery County Commissioner Ryan Poston declined a comment for the story. District Commissioners Doug Lensing and Dave Teeter did not respond to inquiries. I'm Finnegan Bellow.
4: Illinois Democrats are celebrating after a federal appeals court decision this month that upholds the state's ban on assault-style guns, like AR-15s. The Seventh Circuit Court of Appeals in Chicago ruled the law is, quote, consistent with the principles that underpin our nation's tradition of firearm regulation. Democratic elected officials call it a victory, and Governor Pritzker in a statement says Illinois will continue banning guns that, quote, inflict mass casualties. Pritzker enacted the ban in 2023 following the Highland Park parade shooting that left 7 people dead and dozens more injured. State Representative Bob Morgan was at the parade. In a statement, he said the law is saving lives in Illinois. The issue could be decided next year at the U.S. Supreme Court, which has now said it will take up a separate challenge to Cook County's assault weapons ban.
15: Welcome to This Week in Illinois History. I'm Clint Cargow. Just before 1 p.m. on Wednesday, July 13th, 1927, a giant fireball streaked across the cloudy southern Illinois sky. Witnesses saw it over 100 miles away. In several small towns, buildings shook and windows rattled. Some residents believed it was an earthquake, others an air invasion, especially after 3 large explosions rocked the sky with what one newspaper called strange celestial rumblings. This event was caused by a meteorite, the largest to fall

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1: People flocked from miles around to see the meteorite. When all three fragments were eventually located, the largest weighed 110 pounds. They are known collectively as the Tilden meteorite. Samples were sent to multiple labs and universities, and fragments are still on view at the Illinois State Museum in Springfield and the Field Museum in Chicago. I'm Clint Cargill, and that's This Week in Illinois History.
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2: We're back on Statewide. I'm Sean Crawford. New survey results show that rural residents are more worried about the impact of data centers than urban and suburban Americans, especially when it comes to electricity costs and the changing use of farmland. The U of I and Purdue University survey also found concerns about use of water. According to a separate analysis of mapping data by the Pew Research Center, a major shift is underway. Nearly 90% of all existing data centers are in urban areas, but two-thirds of the planned facilities are slated for rural communities, and about 40% are planned in counties without an existing data center. Many rural communities are limited on expert scrutiny of the facilities due to budget and staffing constraints, and they often rely on volunteer mayors or part-time elected officials. Experts say that makes it difficult to negotiate effectively with the companies that build data centers. Illinois is inviting residents to rediscover the roads that help shape America, like the National Road and Route 66. We have another in our Illinois 250 series in partnership with Illinois Humanities. The series spotlights people and places in Illinois that have helped bring the ideals of the Declaration of Independence to life and shape the story of our nation. In this episode, Randy Eccles talks with public historians Gene Schultz Angel of the Illinois Association of Museums and Erica Holst with the Illinois State Museum about historic highways.
7: Erica, give us a brief background.
8: I am the curator of history at the Illinois State Museum, and I'm an Illinois Humanities Council Road Scholar as well, speaking about Route 66 and Illinois history in 10 objects.
7: Gene, how about you?
9: I'm president of Illinois Association of Museums, which is a group that helps museums across the state. My day job is at the 19th Century Club and Charitable Association in Oak Park. It functions like a humanities center. I was also an Illinois Humanities Rhodes Scholar for about 10 years.
7: What we're here to talk about is the roads of Illinois. Is it called the National Road? I don't know if I've heard that before.
9: It's actually called the National Road here, but it actually has been also called the Cumberland Trail or the National Pike or the National Roadway. I mean, it's got a number of names. And the National Road is amazingly fabulous because it's the first endeavor by what would be the United States to create a roadway. In 1806, President Jefferson, he signed legislation to create the National Road funded by the federal government. So this is the first in this sort of endeavor. And it was a brainchild of George Washington, too. So we're really reaching far back on this. It follows what today's Interstate 70. It enters the state at Marshall

0: Important point is stop is Vandalia, and then it goes all the way to East St. Louis. Our first capital of the state was Kaskaskia, but the flooding disasters and the shift in population shifted that to Vandalia. When I'm encouraging people to travel the National Road, or really around the state in general, it's a tremendously diverse state. Keep an open mind about what you're going to see, the different people you'll meet along the way, but also be prepared, because even if you're not a history buff, there's something for you along the National Road. And sometimes there's very giant things on the National Road. There's a community called Casey, in which the brainchild of this community was to create giant things, and it's amazing, and it delights people to drive through Casey and see a huge birdcage or a giant golf tee.
1: The road gets built, and it comes across Illinois from east to west. Did it make it all the way through, or did they not finish the road?
0: They actually didn't finish the road. I mean, it does make it all the way through, essentially, to East St. Louis. Albert Gallatin surveys it in 1828 from one side by Indiana all the way to St. Louis. It does pretty much end in Vandalia, and then there's other parts that are slowly built afterward. By the time the road hits Vandalia, the capital is moved. Vandalia has this sort of importance, and it almost culminates in these two important things, but not quite.
1: You see today when a road is built, there's development that pops up around it. Did things come about because the road was built?
0: Absolutely. Roads are incredibly important and instrumental in that economic engine. It was true in the early 1800s with the Conestoga wagons that were coming across the plains.
1: Oh, that's right. It wasn't cars.
0: It was actually the Good Roads Movement, which began in the 1880s, was more about bicycles than it was trucks, automobiles, things like that. Moving farm equipment, moving seed, moving product to market. All of these things were essential, and there was no common road system. The Good Roads Movement looked around and said, okay, how can we do this? But it was the bicycle lobbyists that said, bicycles are very democratizing things. People can own a bicycle and they don't have to pay a lot of money to feed it or house it. It became a very easy point of transportation.
1: In a lot of rural areas, what you'll see is muddy roads, two treads from where the cart went. When you put a road in and you get gravel or whatever they were made, what were they made of initially?
0: Timber. The National Road in particular is made of timber, and there were toll booths along the way because somebody had to pay for the road as well. Roads were also made of gravel. Roads were also dirt roads, clearances. The Kaskaskia-Cahokia Trail is a road that's been used for thousands of years by people in North America.
1: That means that these roads, often these pathways where roads are, didn't originate with an engineer going, let's put it here. It was actually a trail from Native nations.
0: Many, many are originated through peoples that have generations before us that have used these same pathways for a lot of reasons. And we're celebrating a lot of important roads this year, and we're commemorating these things, but also people move around the nation for a lot of different reasons. The Great Migration, the Underground Railroad, movement is part of the human condition, and it doesn't always happen under the best of circumstances. When you think about and you reflect on what roads can inspire, they can inspire an awful lot of reflection when we sit down and think about it.
1: Another in our Illinois 250 series. This one is The Roads That Built the Nation. We have both Gene Schultz Angel and Erica Hulse. Erica, the other big road we keep hearing about this year especially is Route 66.
2: It's the centennial anniversary of Route 66, and Route 66, I like to say, is as big and complicated and beautiful and messy and dynamic as America itself. It's just got so many facets, and it's a road that's constantly being reinvented. This is a fabulous year to reflect on it and take that journey as a country.
1: You're in Springfield, so you've clearly seen the abundance of signage pop up all along it, including at the state fairgrounds. They actually have a display of like neon signs. Was that signage very common along the route?
2: Think about the early 20th century and the introduction of the automobile into American culture. This is a huge technological leap forward in a society that is not ready for it. We are a horse and cart society. There's no paved roads. There's no street signs. There's no certification for drivers. There's no seat belts. There's nothing. And all of a sudden you have these vehicles that are capable of going 20, 30 miles an hour into it. So the first couple decades of the 20th century is just chaos in terms of transportation with horses and cars cars trying to share the roads. By the 1920s, the federal government's like, we got to regulate this. You know, we've got to create some federal roads to get people around. We've got to standardize traffic laws and street signs. Route 66 is actually part of a system of federal highways that was created in the 1920s to kind of bring order to this chaos of roadways. It's important to note that it wasn't built. The route in Illinois goes roughly from Chicago to St. Louis. It's not like they were like, let's just pave a whole section of road. What it was a series of connections between existing roads. You have your first alignment in the 1920s. There's 90 degree angles in the road. They go straight through towns. This is why I call it a living road, because as people are driving on it and traffic increases, they're saying it's not safe to have a 90 degree curve in a road, or boy, traffic's really getting slow through this town. We need to build a bypass. So as soon as the road is open for business, it's already in the process of evolving and adapting.
1: Similar to today with electric vehicles, not enough charging stations around yet. They're trying to figure it out, right?
2: Yeah, so, absolutely.
1: Why is Route 66 important in Illinois?
2: If you think about the per capita per mile things to see, most of them are in Illinois. We've got 300 miles of the stretch of Route 66, which in its entirety is about 2,400 miles. On our chunk, we're a pretty urban state compared to, say, like Arizona. Every few miles in Illinois, there is something to see. It's a really popular jumping off point to start in Illinois and just start heading south and west. You could do an entire two-week trip just stopping at all the Illinois sites.
1: Starts off with that little town up north, Chicago, right?
2: Yeah, some people have heard of it.
1: And then comes through Springfield, goes through St. Louis. And so all along there, you'll find along at different parts, there are old parts of Route 66 that aren't still in the main part now or were abandoned at some point, right?
2: Correct. So that's part of those earlier alignments. You know, there was a 1926 to 30 alignment. There was a 30 to 40 alignment. And then there's a subsequent alignment with some tweaks along the way. Illinois has done a fantastic job of placing signage. So if you're really motivated, you can follow all the twists and turns of 66.
1: How did the Mother Road get its name?
2: The Mother Road comes from John Steinbeck in The Grapes of Wrath. 66 has an initial boom of auto tourism in the 1920s, where Model Ts are affordable and people are taking out to the countryside. And it's so liberating to take your car and you just go, you know, you're going to see the country. The Great Depression hits, leisure travel is really reined in, but 66 becomes a main artery for people who are moving from, Gene mentioned, not all travel is voluntary or under the best circumstances. So when the Dust Bowl dries up farms in the Midwest, a lot of people are migrating to California, maybe not by choice, but out of necessity.
1: If you're looking at these roads, and by all means, the Illinois Passport exists as part of Illinois 250. If you go to il250.org, you can find a map of all the various roads that are part of Illinois. The Great River Road on the Mississippi is gorgeous. We talked about the historic National Road. Lincoln Highway was a real big one. Route 30, sometimes referred to up in the Chicago area across the country. There's a meeting of the Great River Roads on this map that is where the Mississippi and the Missouri rivers converge. There's also Route 66, like we were talking about, the Ohio River Scenic Byway at the very southern part of the state. And then internal, not too far from central Illinois, is the Illinois River Road National Scenic Byway. There are a lot of options for road trips. If you were looking at all this and didn't want to get overwhelmed, where would you start?
0: I also need to add Route 20 that goes between Chicagoland area, like Elgin and those places, all the way through to Galena, is also celebrating 100 years this year. There's so many places to go, and there's so many exciting things. When you're traveling, there's something for everybody when you're traveling. Some of my favorite spots that be a bit of pilgrimages are like in Mount Olive, Mother Jones's, or the giant ketchup bottle in Collinsville, which actually is the convergence, I think, of the National Road and 66. It's just so close by there. Everything sort of culminates there. Springfield would be a great place.
2: That would have been what I'd picked.
1: It's a good central location to start from, right?
0: And there's lots to see in Chicago, too, where I'm from.
1: Lake Michigan is always a highlight if you can get around there to start Route 66 with. One of the things I found real interesting about the National Road was they said that there was a tavern almost every mile, and that was a big deal on the roads at the time. Why were taverns so important in early days of road?
0: The rate of travel is not consistent in early roads. And when you're talking about travel with Conestoga wagons, you're talking about people on foot because the wagon is filled with the materials and the goods. And people pull the oxen and nobody's in the wagon. Everybody's walking along.
1: You don't see people walking on the interstates anymore, but
0: exactly.
1: This is how it used to be.
0: Exactly. And so logically, as humans, we need a respite, and frequent respites are important. Not only that, but there's also tolls along the way. If you want to walk on this plank road or on these timbers, if you want the good road that will save you time, you're going to pay for that convenience by paying the toll along the way.
2: I think it's important to point out, too, that taverns, in the modern sense, we think of them as like pubs or bars. Taverns were places of rest. You get a room at a tavern, you get a meal at a tavern, you can stable your horse at a tavern. And oftentimes, it's just a family who happens to live along the road, and maybe they have an extra bed. If you need to stop for the night, you would stop at the house along the road, whether they consider themselves a tavern or not. And you would sometimes just have to ask for hospitality or to be put up. And they would expect it. They would say, we're on a road. We will get travelers coming by. It was considered the hospitality of the era to extend help to travelers because that might be you someday. You know, you might be in a remote area and need services and need to rely on someone.
1: The other phrase I've heard is, you can't get there from here. And it sounds a lot like when you're talking about connecting the roads to make Route 66, there was a point where roads existed, but they didn't necessarily get you from here to there.
0: Around the turn of the century with the Good Roads Movement, that was one of the chief complaints, that the funding in states to build roads sometimes allowed for local road building. It didn't really have a beginning or end or a purpose to it. There might be a road. Connecting all these roads and having a bigger plan was the big push by not only the federal government, but all the state governments too, and linking those state highways with other states. There was a lot of cooperation that needed to happen between the 1880s and the 1920s, and they had to have a totally different mindset on how these things would operate.
2: One of the fascinating things about the road is that it means something different to everybody, and that's part of the creation of it. And the people that we talked to during research for our exhibit at the Illinois State Museum and during an oral history project, for some people, Route 66 was point A to point B. It's a way to get around. For some people, it was their livelihood. They worked along or on Route 66. For some, it was the road that took them to Disneyland. For travelers of color, it's a contested space to be negotiated with a whole different set of challenges than for white travelers. Studying roads in general is a really fascinating, dynamic topic. It sheds a whole lot of light into the people that use them and where they're going and why.
1: Were most of these Illinois roads in the Green Book?
2: Travelers of color faced a unique set of challenges, especially in pre-civil rights America, because discrimination is so widespread that they weren't sure where they could stop safely. If you went to a restaurant, would you be offered a meal or would you be turned away? And you didn't know. You might be welcome, you might not, and you just don't know. And so the Green Book served literally as a guidebook that listed places, and they're often Black-owned businesses, where travelers of color could know, I can stop at this motel, I can stop at this diner, and I will be assured that I'll be welcome. It was a guide that helped plan a trip safely without danger or without indignity.
1: When the interstates went up, it pulled most of the traffic stops off to the periphery of town.
0: They did squash the economic engine that roads produced in these small communities. In that bill in 1956, when the interstate started to be built in large operations around the country, that changed the dynamic of many, many, many small towns. You didn't drive through the town anymore.
2: Talking to people who traveled Route 66, at the time when the interstates were coming in, that was progress. People were like, this is great. We want to go faster. We don't want to be stuck behind trucks. We don't want to stop at all the stop signs and red lights. Nobody in the 1950s, 60s, 70s mourned the passing of Route 66. It was only after a bit of hindsight. Now we look back and we think about what we lost when we're not stopping in those towns. Multiple people mentioned it was a slower way of life. You were forced to be present. You were forced to take in the journey rather than just zipping by.
0: In conjunction with America's 250th anniversary of the Declaration of Independence signing, it's a great time to go out and see Illinois.
3: That's Jean Schultz-Angel of the Illinois Association of Museums and Erica Holst with the Illinois State Museum. 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

0: 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We'll be back in a moment.
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0: We're back on Statewide. I'm Sean Crawford. Four times a year, public radio stations in Illinois air a show called Prison Cast that serves people in Illinois prisons and jails. That show receives hundreds of messages from incarcerated people, many saying they're working to better themselves while they do time. But there are barriers to that, some of which are only skin deep. Prison Cast producer Lauren Frost takes us to Canton, Illinois, for a report on how tattoo removal programs could help people in custody get a fresh start.
4: Like lots of stories I report on, this one starts with a letter I got from inside prison.
5: Dear Prison Cast, the reason for me writing and reaching out was I was trying to get a bill started in my name that will benefit every incarcerated man and woman that's faced with the same problem I'm dealing with.
4: This is Adonis Veal. He's incarcerated at Illinois River Correctional Center, a prison in central Illinois. And that problem he's dealing with, his face is covered in tattoos.
5: I think my teardrops was my first tattoo.
4: Some gang-related stuff.
5: Then I got the 6G.
4: One is a hate symbol, though he says that's not why he got it. Adonis says ever since he began serving his sentence, he's wanted to take them all off.
5: I want to change my circle, my crowd, and I just wanted to change my appearance because it's like I don't want to be 60, 70 years old with tattoos in my face.
4: But here's the issue. He has no way to remove them or cover them while he's in the custody of the Illinois Department of Corrections.
5: I think that if guys could take advantage of that opportunity, they would.
4: That's where his idea comes in. For a state law to establish a tattoo removal program for incarcerated people. We wanted to investigate whether that's been done before and what it might look like. And it turns out, it's not such a wild idea. Last spring, I paid a visit to Redemption Studio. It's a state-licensed tattoo parlor, and it's inside the DuPage County Jail in Wheaton, Illinois.
6: This is a fully functional tattoo studio. We got everything we need here.
4: This is Nick Perry, an artist with Empire Tattoos. When I visit, he's working with a client named Matthew, who's been getting some gang tattoos removed and covered.
7: At first, it's kind of difficult because you've had them for a long time. They become a part of you.
4: But Matthew says his mind changed as he got older. He's got 3 grandkids now.
7: And if you take a realistic look at your life, it's a decision doesn't only affect me. It affects my family. I've been out in public with my mother and ran into some trouble because of my tattoos. So as I got older, it's a lot easier to make the decision.
4: The artists and technicians who visit Redemption Studio don't just hide gang tattoos or hate symbols. They'll cover branding marks from human trafficking, scars from bullet wounds or self-harm. Anything that might make it hard for someone to move forward. Another client, Nicholas, says his old ink represents his old identity. He thinks he got his first tattoos when he was 13 or 14 years old.
8: I knew that if I was going to transition into this new life that I had pictured for myself, I knew that things have to be removed. And you have to kill that old identity that you had, you know, shaped for yourself.
4: This is just one program at one county-run jail. The Illinois Department of Public Health says it's not aware of any other body art studios in the state that are inside prisons or jails. But traveling studios are another option. California's Department of Corrections launched a statewide tattoo removal program in 2023. Associate Warden Melanie Bruns says they work with a contractor who drives mobile studios to all the different state prisons there.
9: I would highly encourage other Department of Corrections to consider this. The feedback that we've gotten from our population has been nothing but positive. I mean, we have wait lists at almost all of our institutions.
4: The Illinois Department of Corrections denied our request for an interview about whether it's considered a tattoo removal program here, and did not respond to written questions by our deadline. Back at Illinois River Prison, Adonis hopes legislators will consider his pitch for what he's calling the Adonis L. Veal Tattoo Removal Act. In the meantime, he's finding other ways to reinvent himself, despite the dehumanizing conditions of a state prison.
5: I'm like 60% better than what I was coming in. I think the other 40% would be when I hit the gate and practice everything that I learned behind these prison walls.
4: Adonis says he's educating himself, working, reading, and trying to make the most of his time. I'm Lauren Frost.
0: Now let's go to a rural peninsula along the Mississippi River in southern Illinois. It's called Dogtooth Bend, and it's shaped a little like a sock and sets in the big S curve in the river. It's where Chris Bentley found chronic flooding that has forced many farmers to give up their land and reflect on what it means to live with the river.
10: If you're looking for a visual reminder of just how powerful the Mississippi River is, consider the barges marooned in Dogtooth Bend.
11: Have you ever been on a barge before?
10: No, and definitely not on the land.
11: Yeah, I'd say that'd be a new one. I would hope so.
10: Adam Thomas and I trudged toward two barges, humongous steel boxes, each big enough to carry more than 1,000 tons of cargo. They should be in the river. Now they've got soybeans planted around them. In 2016, the river punched a hole in the levee near Thomas's farm. It was never repaired. When the water rose again in 2019, it carried 6 barges through the breach and plopped them on this farmland. Two of them are still here.
12: And it's going to be a small hole to fit through. But
10: we climb up the barge's ladder to get a better view of their cavernous interiors.
12: I thought about making basketball courts at one time, as big as this thing is.
10: You can hear it echoing.
12: Oh, yeah. Isn't that something? I think the last thing they hauled, it looked like it was coal. There's a little bit left in the bottoms and stuff, but
10: from the top of this rusted-out barge, we can see the gap in the levee.
13: You know, this isn't a creek or a stream or anything. This is a river. This is a real river. We nickname it the Gray Monster. So
10: the Gray Monster.
13: Get ready, boys. The Gray Monster's coming. So it's getting ready to crawl out of its banks.
10: And it did exactly that in 2016 when it broke through the Lenz Mall levee, which we're looking at the remnants of.
13: Yes.
10: About a mile away.
13: See that flag right there? There's a boat getting ready to come down.
10: That levee breach is a reminder that Dogtooth Bend is going to flood again. 2016 wasn't the first time this levee failed. There were breaches in 1993 and 2011. But after the last time, the U.S. Army Corps of Engineers said fixing the levee wouldn't be worth the cost. Farmers in the area couldn't raise the millions of dollars it would cost to rebuild it themselves, so a chunk of this land has effectively been ceded back to the river's floodplain. That left many people here with an impossible choice. Keep farming, at least until the next flood, or walk away from land that's been in their family for generations and give it back to nature.
13: It's sad. I remember when all this was excellent farm ground, the best of the best. You know, and to see it, you know, slowly dissipate and disappear, it's kind of heartbreaking. Now, there are some places on here that you'll never repair. Out of the 15,000 acres of tillable farm ground in Dogtooth Bend, 4,000 acres were gone, completely destroyed.
10: Thomas, a third-generation farmer, is sticking it out in Dogtooth Bend, but he is not expecting his sons to do the same. This part of the river is what hydrologists call an avulsion zone. It's where the Mississippi wants to change its course. The river was meandering and flooding long before Dogtooth Bend was farmland. A nature preserve called Horseshoe Lake hints at what this area used to look like, a cypress swamp teeming with birds and bullfrogs. It feels primordial next to the farms down the road. And since the 2019 flood, some of that farmland has returned to an earlier state as well. Theron Hobson climbs a windswept dune that would look more at home in the Sahara than southern Illinois. There's an abandoned machine shed in the distance, but nothing else to suggest this was productive farmland just a few years ago.
14: Underneath here somewhere used to be farmland, yep.
10: And now?
14: Now it's a lot of sand. We're standing on about a 10-foot tall sand berm and looking out across acres and acres of sand.
10: Hobson is with the Nature Conservancy, which owns some of the land that's been smothered by river bottom sand. They came in after the USDA's Natural Resources Conservation Service offered to compensate people whose land had been ruined, as long as they agreed not to farm it again. And while that land might not be good for growing crops anymore, it has become a haven for wildlife. Hobson is trudging through a mucky pond to try to find tadpoles of threatened Illinois chorus frogs.
14: These are little fish.
10: When it overflows, the river makes temporary wetlands that Hobson calls floodles.
14: Yeah, this is an area that was part of a scour, and as part of the restoration plan here, we had some heavy equipment come in and deepen that by about a foot to assure that it would be an ephemeral wetland in the spring when the chorus frogs are looking for that type of habitat.
10: Hobson has had his own struggles with flooding elsewhere in Illinois.
14: After repeated flooding, it kind of scared me off, so I ended up moving to the hills, where I was still close to the river, because, you know, growing up on a large floodplain river, you have an affinity for it. I mean, you spend a lot of time boating, fishing, hunting, and you love the river, but then sometimes you just have to get out of its way.
10: When you get out of its way, it doesn't take long for the river to reclaim what it's lost. Molly Sabatka monitors water quality in the Mississippi for the Missouri Department of Conservation. Where there used to be a levee, she finds a flock of black terns diving for fish. Sabatka says the river is a migratory path for birds and fish who seek out little side channels like the area behind the levee breach, even though it might not look like much more than a scraggly inlet.
15: The river is so important to so many different species because it connects them to other places like this 100 miles away or 1,000 miles away. The river is the pathway between all these different habitats.
10: A migratory swimway, she calls it, for species like paddlefish and bigmouth buffalo. Sabatka says it's encouraging to see so much nature return so quickly.
15: We can see from this, you know, animals responding here, you know, within a year, speaks to how when you do those things, it's going to happen for those animals very quickly. How did they find it? I don't know. But they do, yeah.
10: Some animals can adapt pretty quickly. But what about the people forced to get out of the river's way? People like Elaine Bonifield.
16: Come on in.
10: Bonifield is 81 years old. She says she had to do some soul searching before accepting an offer from the USDA and the Nature Conservancy that took her family's farmland out of production. Her family has owned land in the area going back to the 19th century. But she says flooding made it impossible to keep farming.
16: Our planet is changing. I'm not one of these eco-environment nuts who think tomorrow you're going to wake up and the planet will be untenable because climate has changed overnight. But we have known all of our lifetimes that the planet was changing. Rivers have been changing all that time too. And I'm sad that we had to sell the ground that was in our family's name. It's sad to pass it on. And to think about your family's little link in this necklace of history that pertains to that particular piece of ground. But I guess before that, some Indian chieftain claimed this part of the world. What makes you think that it isn't going to change and go on again, you know? So now it'll become government land. And I can accept that. I don't like it. But I can't turn back time. Life is crazy. You may think today you know what's best, but the whole environment can change around you.
10: If there's one thing that's constant through all that change, it's that everything depends on the river. Despite that lingering sadness of losing that link to her family's history, Bonifield says she's happy her land has a new heritage, one with a little more room for nature. And she likes visiting the mergansers that dive for crayfish on her former farm.
16: And I like it that they're not afraid when you go down there. But when the water is running across that road in our field, a gravel road which we put there, I get every crawdad that's loose, I think, bottoms up all the way across. They're cute. And they can raise their young, grow old, come back year after year, and it works. And I like that about it. It's self-perpetuating. And that's the piece I would hate to lose.
10: Nature may be self-perpetuating, but it could be harder for people than ducks to accept the new reality of the river. I'm Chris Bentley.
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21: 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I'm Alzo Slade.
22: And I'm Tom Papa, and for Peter Sagal. With Iran and climate change and inflation, who would have thought the scariest thing in 2026 would be lettuce? We'll ask what happens when the salad spinner is you. Plus, Vicki Peterson of the Bengals stops by to play our game. And Alzo Slade reveals what it's like when he and Peter Sagal check into the hotel at the same time.
21: He's determined to have the better bedroom.
22: We'll ask who really picks that battle on our quiz coming up right after this hour's news.
23: Live from NPR News in Washington, I'm Nora Rahm. The fighting in the Middle East has escalated to levels not seen since the beginning of the U.S.-Israeli war with Iran in February. U.S. Central Command says two U.S. service members are dead and one is missing. The status of talks to end the war is unknown, as President Trump declared the ceasefire over earlier this month. NPR's Hadil Al-Shelchi reports.
1: U.S. Central Command said that the two service members were killed in action in Jordan in an Iranian ballistic missile and drone attack on Friday. It said one service member is missing and four others were wounded. Iran said earlier in the day that it had hit and destroyed U.S. aircraft at an airbase that the U.S. uses in northern Jordan. This brings the total number of U.S. service members killed in this war to 16. More than 400 have been injured. Defense Secretary Pete Hegseth said the deaths of the U.S. soldiers, quote, only stiffens our resolve. Iranian officials said over 3,000 people have been killed in this war, at least 50 of whom died in the latest round of strikes that started more than a week ago. Hadil Al-Shalchi, NPR News, Istanbul.
23: President Trump gave an address from the White House last week claiming elections in the U.S. are vulnerable to manipulation. He's been pressing Congress to approve the Save America Act, legislation to impose more restrictions on voting. NPR's Mara Liasson reports that's not likely.
2: This is an election overhaul bill, the SAVE Act, that would, among other things, require voters to show photo ID and proof of citizenship to register. That part of the bill actually is very popular, but it would also curtail mail-in voting, which does not have the support of a majority of Americans because mail-in voting is popular, including in many red states. And Republican leaders in the Senate have told Trump they don't have the votes to pass this. They're not willing to get rid of the filibuster. But Trump is still pressuring them. He said, posted last month, that unless Republicans pass the SAVE Act, they will, quote, never win another election.
23: NPR's Mara Liasson. Retail giant Walmart says it's removing some of its bagged shredded lettuce from store shelves amid an outbreak of cyclospora that has sickened thousands of people. NPR's John Stolness reports.
3: Walmart says it is pulling some market-side brand bagged iceberg salad and shredded iceberg salads from shelves as a precaution, and that there have been no confirmed illnesses. The CDC says it's part of Taylor Farms' Friday recall of lettuce sourced from central Mexico. Federal regulators have advised consumers to avoid eating shredded iceberg lettuce at Taco Bell locations in several states. More than 1,600 people became sick after eating there. At least 94 people have been hospitalized. The FDA says it is working with Taylor Farms to identify other locations where contaminated lettuce has been distributed. On Friday, Taylor Farms announced it was voluntarily pulling all iceberg lettuce sourced from central Mexico. John Stolness, NPR News.
23: This is NPR. Andrew and Tristan Tate are in custody after being arrested in Miami yesterday. The brothers are known for their social media empire that promotes wealth and male dominance. They're wanted by British authorities on multiple charges, including rape and sex trafficking. The Crown Prosecution Service says it's requested they be extradited to the UK. The Tates are dual US and British citizens. They're also accused of sex crimes in Romania. They deny any wrongdoing. 4 years after the launch of the 988 Suicide and Crisis Lifeline, a new poll finds 1 in 10 Americans say they've contacted the number. NPR's Ritu Chatterjee reports young adults are more likely to reach out to 988 compared to adults 65 years and older.
6: The new poll by the National Alliance on Mental Illness and Ipsos found that nearly three-quarters of respondents know about 988, up by 21% since the launch of the number in 2021. And the vast majority of those who know about the number remember where they first learned about it, either through social media or TV, in news articles and online media, or in a healthcare setting. Of the people who'd contacted the number, for themselves or someone they know, 75% said they'd received some or all of the help they were looking for. More than half of the respondents said that the president and Congress have done too little to address the state of mental health in the country. Ritu Chatterjee, NPR News.
23: The Florida Python Challenge wraps up today in the Florida Everglades. Participants are removing the Burmese python, an invasive creature that poses a threat to native wildlife. This is NPR News.
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21: 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I'm Alzo Slade, and I'll be making this place a judgmentful zone. 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
5: Thanks, Alzo. Thanks, everybody. I'm Tom Papa, and for Peter Sagal, who took the week off to fulfill one of his lifelong dreams, smoking cigarettes in the woods in Canada. Later on, we'll be joined by Vicki Peterson, legendary rock guitarist from the Bangles. But first, it's your turn to call in and play our games. The number is 1-888-WAIT-WAIT. That's 1-888-924-8924. Now, let's welcome our first listener contestant. Hi, you're on Wait, Wait, Don't Tell Me.
7: Hi, Tom. This is Luke from Memphis, Tennessee.
5: Hi, Luke. What do you do down there?
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5: Oh, that's a very long title.
7: Yes.
5: Okay, now, Luke, let's introduce you to our panel. First up, a comedian you can see on Saturday, July 18th at Zany's in Chicago, and July 23rd through the 25th in Houston, Texas, it's Dulce Sloan.
8: Hello. Hello.
5: Next, you can see him at the Punchline in Irving, Texas, July 30th through August 1st, and Flappers Comedy Club in Burbank, August 6th. It's Alonzo Bowden.
9: Hello, Luke.
5: And a comedian who hosts the public radio trivia game show, Go Fact Yourself, and the animal mythology podcast, Framed by Fables, it's Helen Hong.
11: Hey, hello.
5: So welcome to the show, Luke. You're going to play Who's Alzo This Time? Alzo Slade is going to read you three quotes from this week's news. If you can correctly identify or explain two of them, you'll win our prize, any voice from our show you choose on your voicemail. Are you ready?
7: Absolutely.
5: All right, good luck. Your first quote is an expert on the Today Show describing cyclospora, an illness spreading around the U.S. this week.
26: The main symptom rhymes with diarrhea.
5: The current outbreak of cyclospora is caused by eating what?
7: Lettuce?
5: Yes, bagged salad and produce. Yes, there's an explosive diarrhea outbreak. And heads up, this is one explosion you do not look cool walking away from in slow-mo. Epidemiologists warn that the microbe spreads through raw lettuce and berries. One victim blamed the salad he had 4 days earlier. If you can remember a salad you had 4 days ago, you are already a mess.
9: All I gotta say is the last big outbreak was COVID, and if you think you didn't want someone with COVID over your house.
8: Oh, what's the bubble
9: I mean,
8: for this?
9: We don't want, no. There'll be no visitors now. You can't. And you know, the thing is, the guy whose job it was to keep an eye on this, you know, he was fired as part of the Doge thing. He's the only guy sitting at home just laughing like, yeah, I wasn't necessary. They didn't need me. Yeah, okay.
11: You know, this outbreak has really given me an appreciation for the word explosive. Like,
5: go
11: it's
5: on.
11: So like it's just so evocative, isn't it? It really.
5: It kind of makes you want to get it. And just so you know, the explosions start 7 days after you eat the produce. So, yes, America, you already have it.
8: But if it's 7 days after, how you know it was that salad?
5: Well, you don't. Welcome to it. Enjoy your time at the pool.
9: Once you've reached the level of explosive, I don't think where it came from is your big concern.
5: All right, Luke, your next quote about a very prominent couple sleeping in separate bedrooms.
26: He's determined to have the better bedroom.
22: That's from the new book, Regime Change, about what couple fighting over who has the better room.
7: Can I have a hint?
22: Yes, you can. The bedrooms are in the White House.
11: That is a great hint.
22: Hold on, let's see if he gets it. Yes, Trump and Melania. The president and Melania have separate bedrooms. We all figured this. The only surprising fact is that they're in the same building.
8: Which bedrooms are they? Like, it's what's the competition? Because wouldn't he be in the presidential suite? He's the president, right?
22: Yeah, but there's someone more powerful. Melania got the bigger, fancier presidential bedroom with all the nice furniture, while Trump sleeps in what is basically the living room next door. Imagine having to sleep in separate rooms because you're so in love, it distracts you from running the country. Trump is reportedly obsessed with trying to make his bedroom better than Melania's, so much so that he has started stealing stuff from other parts of the White House to make his bedroom fancier. This is true. He's taking furniture, lamps, artwork, and carrying it into the room himself. Imagine being a White House staffer working an all-nighter, and you see Trump in his pajamas sneaking by holding a bust of FDR.
9: I don't think anyone knew she slept at the White House. Didn't?
8: Yeah, I'm surprised she's there. Don't
9: the
8: she
9: first
8: live
9: term, she lived in New York. Right?
22: Yeah, that's
8: Florida.
22: Right.
8: Why is she even in there? Maybe it's just to piss him off. Oh,
22: my
8: yeah.
22: wife and I started sleeping in separate bedrooms. Like, we don't start off that way. Like, she snores a lot. So
11: sure,
22: I don't blame it on her.
11: Right. Okay. Yeah.
22: I'm an angel.
8: Right.
22: I'm like a little puppy just but sleeping.
26: Are the separate beds in the same room, like Leave It to Beaver?
22: No, and we start off in the same bed, like there's gonna be no problem, and then around 3 o'clock in the morning, one of us kicks the other one in the shins and leaves in a rage.
9: Tom, what I love is after this show airs, and you're sleeping out back with the dog thinking, you know, I thought the snoring bit was funny.
22: And I'm sneaking in down the hallway, stealing stuff from my new room. All right, Luke, here's your last quote.
26: Is this the next pumpkin spice?
22: That's the New York Times reporting that what is the next it flavor?
7: I'm gonna have to ask for another hint.
22: Well, I'll give it to you gladly. Just pick up the peels so you don't slip.
7: Banana?
22: Yes, banana. Look around. Banana flavor is in everything right now. The trend is red hot while also turning brown.
9: I think you got Dulce with that one.
22: There are banana M&Ms, Starbucks banana cold foam, Dunkin' banana lattes, plus there's fancy banana protein puddings that have all the coolest people asking, wait, am I just eating baby food?
8: Can I say on behalf of everybody, girl, Because here's the thing, banana is like grape, right?
22: Uh-huh.
8: So like grape flavor don't taste like grape, grape tastes like purple.
22: Go on.
8: Banana flavor don't taste like the actual fruit, banana tastes like yellow.
22: Yeah.
8: So we're not dealing with real fruit situations right here. This is a real blue raspberry campaign.
11: You think pumpkin spice was real?
8: Hey, I'm black. I don't know nothing about no pumpkin.
11: I will say, I feel like it's audacious of banana to not even need spice.
22: Ooh.
11: Right? Like banana was like, you know what? I can handle this solo.
9: But banana's been around so much longer than pumpkin. You know what I mean? Banana's like, I got this.
22: I'm back.
9: I don't need no help.
26: Just so y'all know, Alonzo is sponsored by Chiquita.
9: That's right, baby. I'm getting paid. I'm getting that big banana money.
22: Alzo, how did Luke do?
26: Luke did great. 3 out of 3. Congratulations.
22: Nice job, Luke.
7: Awesome. Thanks, Tom.
22: All right.
7: Much more fun than most of my meetings. Bye.
22: Thanks, buddy.

0: That was Igor Levit at the Tiny Desk. What we just heard was Beethoven's Bagatelle in A minor, also known as Für Elise. He also played a movement from Beethoven's Piano Sonata No. 14, the Moonlight Sonata. Now that show was produced by Tom Heisinger, and Josh Rogerson was the audio engineer. Coming up next, the French duo Air dusts off some groovy classics. It's Tiny Desk Radio from NPR Music.
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0: It's Tiny Desk Radio from NPR Music. I'm Bobby Carter. Next up in our Tiny Desk World Cup crossover episode, a band from 2018 Cup winner, France. A duo called Air. Now, Air came in for a Tiny Desk in 2025. Robin Hilton produced that show, so I'm going to pass it off to my man, Robin, to give us a little bit of background.
4: So the two main guys in the band, Air, Nicolas Godin and Jean-Benoît Dunkel, they've been making and releasing music together for a long time. They formed the band more than 30 years ago, and right out the gate, when they released their debut album, it was in 1998, things started to take off for them. The album was called Moon Safari, and honestly, there just wasn't anything else like it at the time.

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0: That was French band Air at the Tiny Desk. What we just heard was Dirty Trip. They also played Les Voyages de Penelope, High School Lover, and Cherry Blossom Girl. Now, that show was produced by Robin Hilton, and Josh Newell was the audio engineer. Coming up, the Argentine rocker Fito Páez. It's Tiny Desk Radio from NPR Music.
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0: It's Tiny Desk Radio from NPR Music. I'm Bobby Carter. We've got one last performance to finish off our World Cup celebration, a rock icon from Argentina, which won the cup in 2022. That's Fito Páez.
5: En un café se vieron por casualidad, cansados en el alma de tanto andar.
0: And here to give us the lowdown on Fito Páez, my man Felix Contreras, host of Alt Latino. What up, Felix?
6: What's up, Bobby? Thanks for having me, man.
0: Of course, man. Now, Argentina has such a deep history of rock music. Felix, can you talk a little bit about Argentina's place in Spanish language rock and roll and how Fito fits into that?
6: You're absolutely right. And Argentina is known in Latin America for a very, very vibrant rock scene, going back to like the 60s. And it's one of the first, if not the first, country in Latin America to play rock and develop like complex songwriting, and the way that the Beatles went from singing about I love you to deeper things. There's a parallel there. And that way of expressing themselves was also a way of kind of getting through and getting past the military dictatorship of the 1970s and 80s. And Fito Páez is known for being part of that movement of complex writing. He's one of the first to really put these really nice sentences and lyrics together. And he's also part of a movement at that time that where the band started to travel outside of Argentina and even outside of Latin America so that people all over the world began to understand the power and the influence of Argentine rock.
0: Well, Felix, let's just get into it. Here's Fito Páez and his band at the Tiny Desk in 2025, starting off with, Felix, I need your help with this one.
6: This is called A Rodar Mi Vida.

You're traveling Highway 309, and that was Broken Social Scene with The Call. I'm your host, Terrence Jones. Got a lot coming up on this beautiful weekend, so stay tuned because we have more music coming your way. Listen tomorrow at 5 a.m. to Morning Edition. Argentina and Spain. One will be the winner of the 2026 FIFA World Cup. Those results and the latest on the U.S. war with Iran on the next Morning Edition from NPR News. This is two artists giving you a powerful emotional charge collab. It's Beth Hart and Jeff Beck with I'd Rather Go Blind on Highway 309.

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That was Interpol with See How Loud on Highway 309. I'm your host, Terrence Jones, on this amazing weekend. Coming up, we have more music from Michael Kiwanuka, Feeble Little Horse, and Imagine Dragon. Listen tomorrow at 5 a.m. to Morning Edition, Argentina and Spain. One will be the winner of the 2026 FIFA World Cup. Those results and the latest on the U.S. war with Iran on the next Morning Edition from NPR News. Here's a musician described as a living link to Seminole Delta Blues. It's Keb Mo with Muddy Waters on Highway 309.

0: Well, I think like many people in, at a certain point in their life, they commit to something so fully they don't come up for air often enough. I think I just needed to stop for a while. I mean, you hit a certain age when you're looking for maybe more in your life. It just, I had not invested the time I needed to give that time and space. An open door I did not close when I was lonely. When I stopped, I found relief. I think I just felt a huge sense of relief, and it just gave me a chance to really build myself up again.
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3: Live from NPR News in Washington, I'm Nora Rahm. The U.S. military said it completed an eighth round of strikes against Iran last night. U.S. Central Command said two U.S. service members are dead and one is missing after an Iranian missile attack in Jordan Friday. This brings the total number of U.S. service members killed in this war to 16. More than 400 have been injured. Iranian officials said more than 3,000 people have been killed in this war. NPR's Hadil El-Shelchi reports.
4: Iranian state media said that the U.S. struck six bridges in a southern Iranian province along the Strait of Hormuz, as well as electrical installations and a water desalination plant. Iran said the strikes left 20 villages in the south with water shortages. The U.S. did not have immediate response to Iran's allegations. Iran has intensified its own attacks on U.S. bases in the Gulf, including Kuwait and Bahrain, and in Jordan. Just this morning, Kuwait said it was intercepting missiles launched from Iran. Sirens were heard in Jordan and Bahrain. Deliberate attacks on civilian infrastructure could be considered war crimes under international law. Hadil El-Shelchi, NPR News, Istanbul.
3: Energy Secretary Chris Wright said today, despite the renewed fighting, oil tankers are moving through the Strait of Hormuz. He also said the deaths of U.S. service members are a tragic loss, but that doesn't change the goal.
5: The president's mission is essential for peace in the Middle East and peace in the world, and that is to prevent Iran from achieving nuclear weapons and to degrade their ability to terrorize their neighbors and the world and global commerce. So yes, this mission will go on until the mission is done.
3: Wright was interviewed on ABC's This Week. Russia attacked the Ukrainian capital Kyiv early this morning. Ukrainian President Volodymyr Zelensky said it was one of the biggest ballistic missile barrages of the war and lasted several hours. At least one person was killed. Moscow has stepped up its use of ballistic missiles in recent weeks as it attempts to stop Ukrainian strikes on oil facilities deep in Russia. Maine U.S. Senate candidate Troy Jackson is drawing closer to winning his party's nomination following party caucuses. Steve Missler from member station Maine Public has more.
6: Jackson, a logger and former president of the Maine Senate, is amassing the delegates he'll need to officially secure the nomination at the Maine Democratic Party's convention next weekend. Nearly all of the ones who've won during party caucuses have expressed support for him, meaning he's the prohibitive favorite heading into the nomination convention. Shenna Bellows announced Sunday that she's leaving the race, further clearing Jackson's path to replace Graham Platner on the November ballot. If he wins, Jackson will take on Republican Senator Susan Collins in a closely watched race that could determine control of the Senate next year. For NPR News, I'm Steve Missler in Sanford, Maine.
3: This is NPR News. British authorities are seeking the extradition of media influencers Andrew and Tristan Tate. The brothers were arrested in Miami yesterday. They're charged with several crimes in the UK and Romania, including rape and sex trafficking. They deny any wrongdoing. An earthquake struck the Andes region of Peru last night. The U.S. Geological Survey put its magnitude at 5.5. Local officials say at least five people were killed and hundreds displaced. Several buildings collapsed or suffered structural damage. In Argentina, hundreds of thousands of people are at public squares and parks to watch Argentina face Spain in the World Cup final. It's a welcome distraction from the nation's economic problems. Manuel Ruda is in Rosario, the hometown of Argentina's captain, Lionel Messi.
7: It's a chilly winter day here in Rosario, where there's a festive but also anxious mood ahead of today's match. As in other parts of Argentina, supermarkets and shops are closing early so employees can watch the final. Even taxi drivers say they will not work during the match. Around Rosario, there are massive murals of Messi, and balconies are draped with Argentina's blue and white flag. People walk around in soccer jerseys, and even dogs are being dressed up in Argentina outfits. This match will likely be Lionel Messi's last appearance in a World Cup, so it's particularly special for many fans. For NPR News, I'm Manuel Rueda in Rosario, Argentina.
3: The match is about to begin at MetLife Stadium in New Jersey. I'm Nora Rahm, NPR News.
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Selwyn Birchwood with the Church of Electric Swamp, Funk, and Blues, and you're traveling Highway 309. 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One will be the winner of the 2026 FIFA World Cup. Those results and the latest on the U.S. war with Iran on the next Morning Edition from NPR News. On the way, here's an artist that was a childhood actor who started her career in commercials. It's Olivia Rodrigo with Brutal on Highway 309.

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1: This is really good, you see there. 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

0: Booba.
1: Home is where I live inside. 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Turn on my silent screen.

0: Lee Baines is humble enough to know that he's not Woody Guthrie. But they kind of seem like fellow travelers from different eras. Here's Guthrie's classic song, 1947, with Woody on vocal and mandolin, joined by Cisco Houston on guitar, Sonny Terry harmonica, getting on the road with American Roots.
1: I've been having some hard traveling, I thought you knowed. I've been having some hard traveling way down the road. I've been having some hard traveling

up cinders. I've been having some hard traveling, Lord. Well, I've been hitting some hard rock mining, I thought you knowed. I've been leaning on a pressure drill way down the road. Hammer flying, air hose sucking, 6 foot of mud and a show been a mucking, and I've been having some hard traveling, Lord. Well, I've been hitting some hard harvesting, I thought you knowed. North Dakota to Kansas City, away down the road. Cutting that wheat and stacking that hay and trying to make about a dollar a day, and I've been having some hard traveling, Lord. I've been working at Pittsburgh Steel, I thought you knowed. I've been pouring red hot slag way down the road. I've been blasting, I've been firing, and I've been pouring red hot iron, and I've been having some hard traveling.

walking that Lincoln Highway, I thought you knowed. I've been hitting that 66 way down the road. Heavy load and a worried mind, looking for a woman that's hard to find. And I've been

0: Hank Williams, in character as the repentant Luke the Drifter, 1951, on the song Ramblin' Man, recorded in Nashville with the Drifting Cowboys, including Don Helms' steel guitar, Jerry Rivers' fiddle, Sammy Pruitt electric guitar. A haunting song from Hank with that killer band mixing country, blues, and jazz. Coming up is our interview with Lee Baines from Birmingham, Alabama, who was influenced by Hank Williams, church music, soul, punk, funk, and more. When American Roots returns.
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0: Coming up, two bands who influenced our guests, the Alabama songman Lee Baines, the Drive-By Truckers from Muscle Shoals, Alabama, and Athens, Georgia. But first, the Dexateens from Tuscaloosa. Lee Baines was in the Dexateens from 2008 to 2010. Prior to that, this track was produced by Drive-By Truckers. 2006, Freight Train on American Roots.

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1: Intimately familiar with, you know, but they were sort of like imbuing these places with memories and images that weren't familiar to me.

0: the first time I ever sang was with the granddaddy that I'm talking about and my grandmama, his wife, in their church. She was a choir director, and that was a very early moment in my life where I was probably like 4 or 5, where I felt my soul, you know what I mean? And I mean, the other thing that I was going to say, which is probably the most central, is that growing up, my babysitter is part of this, you know, Black Holiness Pentecostal tradition. So, you know, from a very young age, I was going to church with her and riding around and listening, you know, to her music. And then when I got older and started playing guitar, you know, I started playing guitar in their church. At their church in particular, there's such a wide breadth of gospel that they participate in. So in a really positive way, I got to see all these different ways of making contact with the Spirit.
1: You've said that you're a Christian and you're a believer and you follow the Bible, but also you cannot help but be conflicted by what humans have made religion out to be. I mean, certainly that suits your social concerns.
0: Yes, very much. And there wasn't a time in my life where I wasn't aware of these different strands of Protestant Christianity, you know, and where I wasn't also aware that basically, for the most part, each of them was saying that the other ones were doing it wrong. And the thing is, like, I knew these people personally, and I knew their communities, and I knew that at least on their best days and their best moments, what they were trying to do was connect with something greater than themselves and to be of service to the people around them. And it just didn't make sense that because of a technicality, one of them was going to hell and the other one wasn't, and who knows which one it is. You know what I mean? That just didn't make sense. And I don't, you know, the deeper I get into it and studying the Bible and listening to people's different concerns, like, I just don't see where the Bible says that anywhere.

0: tell me how it comes about that you end up being somebody playing punk rock.
1: I was always more drawn to secular music. I guess I appreciated religious music in church, you know what I mean? But outside of that, I was like, nah, I'm good, man.
0: You've done your duty on Sunday.
1: Right. But I would sneak into my older brother's rooms and like listen to stuff that I wasn't allowed to listen to on headphones, you know, like AC/DC and Public Enemy and Metallica and stuff like that. So I was like getting into, you know, how music could really push against, you know, power structures or systems of inequality, you know, and that was so exciting to me.
0: You know, you end up with a band eventually called the Glorifiers. The Company Man is really a riveting, I think, attack on all the troubles in American life of power, control, business. I mean, where does that come from, your ability in that band and prior bands to now start framing words and offering social criticism?

0: God's a Working Man. Lee Baines and the Glorifiers from their 2022 album, Old Time Folks. Lee, thanks for all you do. And we'll play songs about freedom and trains that I think you'll like when American Roots returns.
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0: We've got a Nina Simone civil rights classic, 1963, updated by white Kentuckian Kelsey Walden, joined with African-American Southerners, Adia Victoria and Keshona Armstrong, on their 2020 single for the late John Prine's Old Boy Records. It's Mississippi Goddamn on American Roots.

0: You think I'd do that?
1: Hear my train a-coming. Jimi Hendrix playing acoustic on his song, 1973. Before that, Blue Train, Johnny Cash singing with the Tennessee Two, 1956 for Sun Records in Memphis. Blue Train written by Billy Smith. Johnny Cash knew the power of trains in the rural South as symbols of freedom and prosperity. 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

0: guest is the late singer, pianist, and swamp pop hero Tommy McLean, who passed away in July 2025.
1: The music brought me to South Louisiana. And once they started hearing my music, hey, man, it wouldn't no let go. I can go anywhere and get a cup of coffee and a handshake and some kind words, brother.
0: Tommy McLean's music is a mix of country, blues, rock, and gospel. After years in the clubs and casinos singing his beloved songs, McLean worked with Elvis Costello and toured with Nick Lowe.

Also this hour, music from Louis Armstrong and Ella Fitzgerald, Marcia Ball, and Fats Domino. We'll begin with a man who greatly influenced Tommy McLean and the rest of the rock and roll world, the late Richard Penniman, better known as Little Richard from Macon, Georgia. You know his hits, but how about this one, recorded in Muscle Shoals' Fame Studios, a 1970 comeback song written by his band leader Travis Wemmick. It's Greenwood, Mississippi, on American Roots.

guitar riff from James Burton and singer Dale Hawkins' song Suzy Q, recorded in 1957 at radio station KWKH in Shreveport, Louisiana, released on Chess Records. James Burton later worked with Elvis, Merle Haggard, and many more noted singers as a guitar slinger. Before that, Elin Jewell, covering John Fogerty's 1969 song, as inspired by the Sun Records sound. The river in the song is actually based on a creek in California. Elin Jewell is from Boise, Idaho. The Green River is where you find it, I guess. Our conversation this hour is with the late singer Tommy McLean, one of the pioneering legends of Louisiana swamp pop. We'll hear about Tommy's life and classic songs in a few, but first, here's one from his 2022 album, At Age 82. Tommy plays piano and is joined on his song by Steve Riley on accordion and fiddle, John Cleary organ, and C.C. Adcock guitar. Living on the losing end on American Roots.

0: Marsha Mouton-Ball from Vinton in southwest Louisiana, leaving Louisiana in the broad daylight. A revered member of the Austin scene from the 70s to now, with a Rodney Crowell song about Louisiana Cajun social relations. And before that, Cajun and swamp pop singer Clint West with a Franglais waltz from 1972, Sweet Susanna, La Belle de la Louisiane, on the same theme of troubled love and traveling strangers. Clint West's band backed our upcoming guest, singer Tommy McLean, during the 1960s. More with Tommy after the break.
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0: Before meeting up with Louisiana swamp pop singer Tommy McLean, I wanted you to hear a couple of his classics from the 60s and 70s. Tommy wrote or covered a lot of South Louisiana favorites, like this one sung with Pat Strauss's High Harmony for the Crazy Cajun label, 1977. Imagine you are seated at the bar for Tommy's jukebox songs on American Roots.

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0: Nick Lowe, the British rocker I associate with the old pub band Brinsley Schwarz. They're covering Brenda Lee's 1962 hit in 2020. Here Comes That Feeling, written by Memphis rockabilly Dorsey Burnett. Before that, Try to Find Another Man, Tommy McLean with Clint West and the Boogie Kings on Gin Records in Ville Platte, Louisiana, 1964. It was Tommy McLean's first 45 RPM. When we talked with the late Tommy McLean, he was on a break from a tour with Nick Lowe and Los Straitjackets. He told us how much he enjoyed being on the road, singing for new audiences. Tommy's known in Louisiana for his hit cover in 1966 of Sweet Dreams and his contributions to swamp pop. He also recorded gospel music, wrote songs for Freddie Fender, and toured with Dick Clark's road shows in the 1960s. Tommy went back in the studio later in life with Elvis Costello and producer C.C. Adcock to record a 2022 album, I Ran Down Every Dream. Entertaining was a constant for him since his early days in Pineville, Louisiana, singing for his family and listening to the Grand Ole Opry. But his whole path changed when he went to a concert nearby in Alexandria.
1: Well, when I was in high school, I always liked rhythm and blues. I mean, everyone liked it. But I went to see Little Richard at the Joy Theater in Alexandria. Man, look, my first ticket, I was sitting on the back of my seat. I went right back for the second show and did the same thing again. I immediately started dyeing my hair and playing the piano.

0: to rock and roll.
1: You mentioned that you dyed your hair. What color did you start with?
2: Blonde. I want to dye my hair blonde. I'm a black-headed dude back then. Now I don't have much left at all.
1: Well, what is it about Little Richard that grabbed you? I mean, obviously.
2: The rhythm.
1: Yeah.
2: The rhythm they had. Oh, man, they were just exciting, the rhythm. He was the one that stuck in my head. I mean, he was terrific. Just unreal, you know?

0: How did your father and family members feel about you getting into all this African-American R&B music, roots rock and roll? I mean, how did they feel about it?
1: Well, now, my mother was for that. My daddy wanted me to go to work. He said, that boy laying around here sleeping all day and going out at night playing those clubs. He said, he needs to get a job. Mama said, leave him alone. He's going to do something. Well, that went on, and my daddy was kind of curious about me playing and the women I was running around with. I was kind of loose back then. He told my sister, he said, I'd leave Tommy all this property in this house I got. I said, you got too many girlfriends. He plays music, sleeps all day. One day, one of my royalty checks come in. I brought it over and showed it to him. He said, my God, boy, that's yours. I said, yeah. From then on, that's my boy. He wouldn't worry no more about me. He saw, I said, there's some songs that I write, Daddy. I get all that in my mailbox.

0: tell me about Sweet Dreams and how it came about.
1: I was coming from Monroe, Louisiana, late one night. I heard Patsy Cline do that song.
0: And it's a Don Gibson song, right?
1: Yeah, Don Gibson wrote that song. And I heard Patsy Cline doing it, and I was playing for a supper club, Leroy's Lounge. I mean, look, Indian Chiefs and Nichols, they had the money there. I said, I can do this for my audience, your little ones that come in. I started doing that, and right away the doctors and the lawyers said, Tommy, go record that, man. So I borrowed $500 from Miss Erman Chandler that owned Leroy's Lounge, went down to Stanley Projection Company and cut Sweet Dreams. I ordered 500 copies, brought them back to Effie Milligan that had the record shop in Alexandria. Within a month, she sold out of that. I had a friend of mine on KDBS, Buddy King, who passed away. He started playing that song, and he was getting more requests for that than Don Gibson or Patsy Cline or any of them. And he told his boss, he said, man, this boy's going to have a hit. And his boss said, I'm going to fire you and everybody if you keep playing this record.

0: But in the meantime, Clint West, you know, the great drummer Clint West,
1: yeah,
0: come to hire me.
1: Yeah, the Boogie Kings.
0: He come to hire me. He wanted me to front his band because I was a show-off, you know. I played a little bass guitar and sang. So he hired me. I said, I'll go with you if you give me a recording contract with Floyd Swallow. Sure enough, we went down and the Boogie Kings were recording. Floyd said, I'm looking for that Tommy McLean. Clint said, here he is right here. He's working with us now. So Floyd said, can I record Sweet Dreams? I said, sure, man, you know. He said, do me something original. And everybody started laughing. So, what, you want us to write a song? I said, give me your pen and your paper. About 30 minutes, I wrote I Need You So, and it put a pretty penny in my pocket for that, you know. That was the other side of Sweet Dreams.
2: It's starting to rain.

0: Ville Platte is a French Louisiana town, and Floyd Swallow, a Cajun record producer, quite famous for all the work he's done over the years in South Louisiana. How is it for you, somebody growing up around Pineville and Alec, being down in French Louisiana? Because, you know, you grew up speaking English and going to the Protestant churches. South Louisiana's Catholic French. Is that a different world for you to get into?
1: No, because music brought me there. I'm an Irish potato. I'm an Irish guy, McLean. You know, my mother's name was Nellie Beatrice Rowena McGurk McLean. And the music brought me to South Louisiana. And once they started hearing my music, hey, man, it wouldn't no let go. I can go anywhere and get a cup of coffee and a handshake and some kind words, brother.

0: you know, people refer to Swamp Pop, and you're referred to as certainly one of the great founding fathers, kings of Swamp Pop. But for people who've never heard that term, what does Swamp Pop mean to you?
1: You see, Nick, I had sweet dreams way before that was coined, that phrase. Mm-hmm. And I just accepted what they did. Actually, I didn't like that at first when I heard that. Because it quarantined you to Swamp Pop. In other words, you don't get out of there. And a lot of bands don't never get out of Louisiana. They just stay here and do the same thing. And I want to expand it. So I started calling it Swamp Popular. I took it a little notch further, you know.

0: Let's talk a little about your recent record, I Ran Down Every Dream. You talk
1: there
0: about
1: you go.
0: Dreams.
1: Well, Nick, it's simple. That was about my life. I remember. You remember. Your wife remembers. The people you know remember. See, that sticks in everybody's ear. I remember a long time ago, records sent me reeling, and you fell in and out of love, and music kept interfering. See, that tells the whole story. So when I wrote that tune, Elvis Costello put a line or two in there that was great. I appreciate him doing that. What a gentleman. Man, he's a brilliant dude.
0: Yeah, he loves what you do, and he, I guess you saw him at Jazz Fest in New Orleans, huh?
1: Yeah, I met him at Bobby Charles' memorial down at the Rockin' Bowl.
0: Oh, way back when.
1: Uh-huh. Yeah, he and I got to talking, and he already had my gospel album. How he got that, Nick, I don't know. He's on top of the game, because I only had a few hundred of those printed, and I never asked him how he got that album. Yeah. He had it, you know?

0: every dream.
1: You know, some people have referred to your voice as tremulous, emotional, vibrato. How would you describe your voice?
2: Emotional. And a tear come to my eye quickly. You touch somebody in that audience, you've won the game. If you don't, pack your stuff up and go home. But if you can reach that audience, it ain't about money, Nick. It's about that audience. They pay your way. And if you can reach them, they'll buy your records as long as they live, and their children will buy your records.
1: Well, it seems like you're still singing and writing some songs about heartbreak, but you're not experiencing it in your life now.
2: No, I got enough. I got enough to keep on writing for a long time, brother. I lived a fast life, Nick. Yeah. I'm lucky to be sitting here talking with you. I have four boys and two girls. I played enough honky-tonks. I played enough beer dives. Now I want to make history for them and show them who their father really was and all my friends that I wasn't some old drunk that played somewhere and died. I don't want to do that. And I'm not doing it. I am doing what I want to do, and I think I'm making history. That's what my goal is, you know?

0: Tommy McLean, 1968, soulfully covering the Buck Owens song Together Again. And we are back with one more song from Tommy's hero, Little Richard, and Tommy himself covering Ray Charles when American Roots returns.
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0: We've got time left here. Tommy McLean's late hero, Little Richard, on a song Tommy's newer admirer, Elvis Costello, later covered. Little Richard, 1964. Can't hear him enough on American Roots.

Tommy McLean, Sticks and Stones, 1967, on Gin Records. He was covering Ray Charles, who covered Titus Turner. Before we go, I wanted you to hear a Fats Domino classic about dreams. But our brief dream sequence starts with Louis Armstrong and Ella Fitzgerald, 1950. It's a 1931 song, lyrics by Gus Kahn. Dream a little dream of me.

Fats Domino, 1960, with a song written by Tommy McLean's friend from Lafayette, Bobby Charles Guidry. Bobby Charles also wrote Walkin' to New Orleans and shared credits with Fats and Dave Bartholomew. And that does it for This American Roots from the Land of Dreams. Our program is produced with colleagues at Tulane University School of Liberal Arts. 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Special thanks to producer Cece Adcock, engineers Carl Fontenot and Chris Butipka at KRVS in Lafayette, and Kevin Rinker and Shelley Canavy at WABE in Atlanta. Our team includes Maureen Lochran, Olivia Broslowski, Lauren Callahan, the late Ken Mills, and Tulane students Gavin Hannenberg, Paige Veal, and Emily Clark. 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Until that time, I'm Nick Spitzer for American Roots from PRX, Public Radio Exchange.

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0: You're now on Highway 309, Central Illinois' guide for discovering new and significant artists in rock, blues, roots, folk, and then some. On Highway 309, you'll hear Adia Victoria, The Beatles, and Cage the Elephant. On Highway 309, you'll hear Billie Eilish, The National, and Fleetwood Mac. On Highway 309, you'll hear Leon Bridges, Stevie Wonder, and 10,000 Maniacs, Wilco, Mavis Staples, Idols, and Curtis Harvey. When you travel Highway 309, you never know what you're going to hear, but we guarantee it will be good. Highway 309 on WGLT Normal and WCBU Peoria Public Radio follows NPR News, which is next.
1: Live from NPR News in Washington, I'm Janine Hurst. U.S. Central Command says the U.S. military started a new round of airstrikes tonight on Iran for the ninth night in a row. Meanwhile, the U.S. military says another service member has died after escalated fighting with Iran. And Pierre Chandelise Duster has more.
2: U.S. Central Command says an American service member was killed in action Saturday in northern Iraq. The service member was killed in a controlled detonation of an unexploded weapon from a downed Iranian drone. CENTCOM also says another U.S. service member was injured and is being treated for a minor injury. This is the third U.S. service member killed since Friday when two American service members were killed during an Iranian attack in Jordan. Four others were medically evacuated but have been discharged from Jordanian hospitals. U.S. Central Command also says unidentified remains were found at the site of the attack in Jordan and are being examined. Chandelise Duster, NPR News.
1: Lebanese President Joseph Ahoun met in Washington, D.C. today with Secretary of State Marco Rubio, looking for U.S. backing to end the Israeli Hezbollah fighting in Lebanon. Israel has attacked the Iranian-backed militant group in Lebanon, but many civilians have been killed in the strike. The two also talked about Iran and the need for increased U.S. support for Lebanon's economy and its military. Rubio says the U.S. is committed to Beirut's efforts to reclaim their country. Ahoun also meets with President Trump on Tuesday. Influencer brothers Andrew and